Hello. My name is Elizabeth Ingber with the Talking Information Center. This is the Wednesday, May 27th, 2026 edition of the New York Times. U.S. politics. Court rejects Alabama House map, calling it unfair to black voters. Alabama is likely to appeal the ruling, which stops an effort to use a new congressional map that would likely cost Democrats a majority black district, by Emily Cochran. A panel of federal judges on Tuesday rejected Alabama's effort to use a new voting map for the November midterm elections, saying that the districts discriminated against black people and could not be used so shortly before a vote. The state is likely to appeal the decision directly to the Supreme Court, which last month ruled that a Louisiana congressional map drawn to create two majority black House districts was an unconstitutional racial gerrymander. Governor Kay Ivey, a Republican, has already set special primaries in August in four House districts that would be affected by her state's new congressional map. The ruling further confuses the electoral landscape across the South, as Republican-led legislatures have raced to implement new district lines after the Supreme Court weakened the Voting Rights Act of 1965. It also demonstrates how the ruling from the nation's highest court has further muddled how lower courts interpret the landmark civil rights law. If the case makes it to the Supreme Court, it will be the first major test of the High Court's new standard for challenging congressional maps under the Voting Rights Act. In its order, the three federal judges made clear that they had reviewed the arguments through the lens of the Supreme Court's so-called Calais ruling last month, but maintained that the state's map intentionally discriminated against black voters. We cannot see our way clear to requiring Alabamans to cast their votes in the 2026 elections under a districting plan tainted by intentional race-based discrimination, the panel of three judges wrote in a lengthy ruling. It also warned against causing voters additional confusion by trying to use a new map before the November elections. The court, the panel wrote, was painfully aware of the gravity of our ruling, but it added, we do not find the issue particularly complex or close. The decision was issued by Judge Stanley Marcus, who was nominated to the bench by former President Bill Clinton, and by judges Anna M. Manasco and Terry F. Moorer, both named to the posts by President Trump. Judge Marcus typically sits on the U.S. Court of Appeals for the 11th Circuit in Atlanta. While the decision was carefully tailored to apply only to specific questions about the redistricting procedures in Alabama, the whiplash in the state could ripple outward. State senators in South Carolina had planned to continue to debate a new congressional map that could eliminate the last majority black district in the state. It may be a cautionary tale about the procedural complexity in trying to force a map through when votes are being cast, said Kareem Creighton, a vice president at the Brennan Center for Justice, a public policy center dedicated to voting and democracy. Spokesmen for the Alabama governor and the attorney general did not immediately return requests for comment. Alabama has been tangled
in litigation over its congressional map for years and had been barred from redistricting until after the 2030 census. Black voters have argued that the state has unfairly undercut the power at the ballot box. More than one in four residents of Alabama are black. But in June 2023, the court stunned many legal watchers by siding with the argument that Alabama had violated the Voting Rights Act and needed to draw a second district with a majority of black voters or come close to it. Shortly after, lawmakers returned to Montgomery, the state capital, and drew a new map. But wary of pitting incumbent Republicans against one another, the legislature approved a map that increased the percentage of black voters in one district to about 40% from about 30%. A panel of federal judges struck down that map and ordered an independent special master to draw district lines. The master's map was used in 2024, paving the way for the election of Representative Shomari Figures, a black Democrat. It was the first time in state history that Alabama had sent two black lawmakers to the House at the same time. It was this map that the federal court said should remain in place for the November elections. This is a significant step in the right direction, but there is still a long way to go before this fight is settled, said Mr. Figures in a statement on Tuesday morning. After last month's Supreme Court decision rejecting Louisiana's congressional map, Republicans in southern states saw an opportunity to redraw districts that had core blocks of black voters who repeatedly elected Democrats, adding to an ongoing gerrymandering battle launched by President Trump and his allies in Texas. In Alabama, state officials instead pushed to use the 2023 map, a move the Supreme Court cleared the path for earlier this month. However, it still left the decision up to the federal panel of judges, the same one that rejected the congressional map. Trump remakes Washington. UFC fight takes shape on the White House lawn. The Ultimate Fighting Championship bout is scheduled for June 14th, President Trump's 80th birthday, by Luke Broadwater. The Ultimate Fighting Championship has released its latest rendering of the octagonal cage that officials are building at the White House for a fight scheduled on President Trump's 80th birthday. It depicts a star-spangled arch over the cage on the White House South Lawn, along with seating for thousands. Construction for the fight on June 14th, which is one of several major events planned around the 250th anniversary of America's founding, is already underway at the White House. Mr. Trump is also planning a temporary Indy Car Street circuit racing past landmarks, including the Washington Monument and the U.S. Capitol, that will take place in August. Last week, Mr. Trump said the tickets for the UFC event were in high demand. I have never seen anybody want anything so much as people want those tickets, he said. It is a one-of-a-kind UFC. Mr. Trump said the temporary arena would hold more than 4,000 people. He said the White House Ellipse grounds would host a UFC Freedom 250 Fan Fest, where 75,000 to 100,000 people could watch the fights for free. Weigh-ins will take place at the Lincoln Memorial, officials have said. In a recent interview with The New Yorker, the UFC's president, Dana White, said Mr. Trump brought up the idea of hosting a fight on the White House lawn. He said the two men were watching an event
when Mr. Trump leaned over to him and said, "We should do a fight at the White House." And he is like, "I think it would be great to have an event for America's 250th, Mr. White recalled. And so literally, that was a Saturday. On Monday, the White House started calling saying, "Let's start getting the logistics." Mr. White said he had 200 tickets to the event to give out. Mr. Trump would give out 1,000 tickets. Ari Emanuel, the chief executive of TKO Group Holdings, which owns the UFC, had 200 tickets, and the rest would be awarded to members of the U.S. military. Mr. Trump's friendship with Mr. White has benefited both men. Before he ran for elected office, Mr. Trump allowed the UFC to hold fights at his properties at a time when the fledgling sport was rebuffed by many public figures and derided as human cockfighting by Senator John McCain. In return, Mr. White has spoken in favor of Mr. Trump at the Republican National Convention and was reportedly instrumental in convincing the influential podcaster and UFC commentator Joe Rogan to endorse Mr. Trump. The president often receives a hero's welcome when attending mixed martial arts events. Davis Engel, a White House spokesman, said the UFC event would be one of the greatest and most historic sports events in history, and President Trump hosting it at the White House is a testament to his vision to celebrate America's monumental 250th anniversary. Supreme Court. Supreme Court reverses ruling in immigration judges' free speech lawsuit. A group of immigration judges in 2020 challenged work-related restrictions on their public speaking engagements, saying they violated the free speech rights. By Anne E. Marimo. The Supreme Court on Monday dealt a setback to immigration judges challenging restrictions on their ability to speak out on public policy. With the ruling, the justices sided with the Trump administration and reversed a lower court decision in the case that had allowed the challenge to proceed in federal court. A group of immigration judges filed suit in 2020 over a government policy limiting their work-related public statements, saying it violated the free speech rights. The National Association of Immigration Judges said such restrictions interfered with their ability to guest lecture at universities and to speak to community groups about matters of public importance, an issue that has taken on greater significance as Mr. Trump has put new pressure on the immigration system. The judges are part of an administrative court system and make decisions about asylum claims, deportations, and other related matters. They are overseen by the Executive Office for Immigration Review, a division of the Justice Department. The legal issue in the case centers on the proper venue for resolving such employee complaints. Typically, internal government bodies would weigh complaints first, including the Office of Special Counsel and the Merit Systems Protection Board. But Mr. Trump fired leaders of both of those offices last year. In June, a three-judge panel of the U.S. Court of Appeals for the Fourth Circuit said that because it was not clear that those independent bodies are currently able to handle federal employee claims, a district court should reconsider whether immigration judges could instead make the case in federal courts that would otherwise be initially closed to them.
On Monday, the Supreme Court disagreed. The justice's unsigned ruling was a procedural one and allows the litigation to continue in the lower courts. But the justices said the Fourth Circuit had overstepped and essentially decided the case on grounds not raised by either of the parties. The court did so without giving either side a chance to address its theory, they wrote in a five-page opinion. Federal courts are not roving commissions licensed to sally forth each day looking for wrongs to right, the court said, quoting from earlier opinions. There were no noted dissents. Justice Clarence Thomas, joined by Justice Amy Coney Barrett, would have gone further and found that the Fourth Circuit was also wrong on the underlying legal merits. The Justice Department did not immediately respond to a request for comment. The decision comes as the Trump administration has fired immigration judges across the country and put pressure on those remaining to deport more people, according to a recent New York Times investigation. Before Mr. Trump returned to office, a district court judge had initially dismissed the association's case in 2023, saying the immigration judges were required by law to channel their complaints through an administrative agency process. But the appeals court had revived the matter, writing that political realities called into question whether the administrative process was functioning as Congress intended. The panel said it would not allow its black robes to insulate it from taking notice of items in the public record. The Trump administration then filed an emergency request asking the Supreme Court to intervene and review the case. The justices decided the matter without holding oral arguments. Alex Abdo, litigation director at the Knight First Amendment Institute, who represents the immigration judges, called the Supreme Court's decision disappointing. Public servants should not have to wade through cumbersome and futile administrative procedures before challenging broad restrictions on their speech, he said. Now more than ever, we need the insights of public servants into the work of the government. Trump administration. Trump declares himself in good health after physical exam at Walter Reed. President Trump, who will turn 80 next month, did not give details on the exam, by Karun Demirjian. President Trump, the oldest man to be inaugurated as president, had a physical exam at Walter Reed National Military Medical Center on Tuesday and said that his doctors had given him a clean bill of health. Everything checked out perfectly. Mr. Trump, who will turn 80 next month, wrote on social media Tuesday afternoon after the fourth publicly disclosed medical exam of his second term. It was not immediately clear whether the White House would release details from Mr. Trump's physician to support his claim or clarify what tests the president had undergone as part of the clinical exam, which Mr. Trump said was a semi-annual physical. The president's health has been a subject of public scrutiny, particularly as he has been seen with bruises on his hands, which he covers with makeup. White House officials said the bruises were caused by handshakes. Mr. Trump has also been observed with swelling in his legs, which the president's doctors and aides said was a result of chronic venous insufficiency, a condition that occurs when veins have trouble moving blood back to the heart. He also had a red rash on his neck, and his physician, Dr. Sean P. Barbabella, has said Mr. Trump was using a cream as a preventative treatment.
Dr. Barbabella has not said what the skin condition was or what medication Mr. Trump was taking. The relentless demands of the presidency have at times caused Mr. Trump significant fatigue, such as occasions when he seemed to doze off during official events in the White House. For more than a decade, Mr. Trump, his doctors, and his aides have frequently issued terse, vague, or rosy statements about the president's fitness and health conditions. President Donald J. Trump remains in exceptional health, exhibiting strong cardiovascular, pulmonary, neurological, and physical performance, Dr. Barbabella wrote in a memorandum dated October 10th that announced the results of Mr. Trump's most recent physical, which he said included advanced imaging and laboratory testing. The lab results, Dr. Barbabella added, were exceptional. While the president's cardiac age was approximately 14 years younger than his chronological age. But it took until December for the White House to agree to release that memo to the public amid mounting pressure. In October, Mr. Trump claimed to have undergone perfect magnetic resonance imaging, but offered no further details. He later said he had misspoken and that he in fact had a CT scan. While a public update on the president's health generally follows screenings, how much detail is released depends on the White House. During Mr. Trump's second term, the updates have gotten shorter and less specific. After the president's first physical of this term, in April 2025, the White House released a detailed diagnostic summary, including his height, weight, and the results of his blood work, as well as a list of his current medications. In July 2025, after examining the president for signs of swelling in his legs, the doctor's memorandum offered a diagnosis, chronic venous insufficiency, and a list of the tests he had undergone to get there, but no detailed results. The October 2025 memorandum was vaguer still and did not detail what kind of advanced imaging and laboratory testing the president had undergone. The president's age and terse medical disclosures have fueled speculation that Mr. Trump's health may not be as robust as he and his physicians claim. Some doctors have said that a person with no symptoms of a potential heart problem would not normally undergo advanced imaging as part of a routine checkup. War in the Middle East. U.S. said to observe escalating threats from Iran before latest strikes. Two U.S. officials said Iran launched drones near American ships, sent speedboats to mine the Strait of Hormuz, and stepped up activity at some of its missile sites. By Eric Schmidt. The U.S. military strikes against targets in southern Iran on Monday came after intelligence analysts detected a series of potentially threatening Iranian military actions in the 24 hours leading up to these strikes, two American officials said on Tuesday. American warplanes sank two of Iran's Islamic Revolutionary Guard Corps speedboats that were trying to place mines in the Strait of Hormuz, a vital waterway that carried roughly a fifth of the world's daily oil and gas supply before the war, and that Iran has since effectively blocked. The officials who spoke on the condition of anonymity to discuss operational matters also said that Iran launched one-way attack drones near some of the nearby two dozen U.S. Navy warships in or around the Gulf of Oman and the Arabian Sea. The ships are enforcing a blockade against vessels trying to enter or leave Iranian ports. U.S. military analysts also detected activity at some of Iran's surface-to-air missile sites near the Strait of Hormuz that threatened land and carrier-based attack planes operating in the region as part of the naval blockade. In response,
the United States carried out self-defense strikes against the targets in southern Iran to protect our troops from threats posed by Iranian forces. Captain Tim Hawkins, a spokesman for U.S. Central Command, said in a statement on Monday. On Tuesday, Captain Hawkins declined to comment further on the strikes, pointing to his statement on Monday that U.S. Central Command continues to defend our forces while using restraint. Other Pentagon officials dismissed Iranian media reports on Tuesday that Iran had downed an American MQ-9 Reaper drone. U.S. officials also said on Tuesday that the Revolutionary Guard Corps may have been testing to determine whether the forces have some new additional operating room as the two sides try to solidify the potential agreement that Mr. Trump has said could end the war and reopen the Strait of Hormuz. Technology. SpaceX's unconventional corporate arrangements favor Elon Musk. The ways it set up its board and Mr. Musk's pay appear to benefit him at the expense of other shareholders, corporate governance experts said. By Ryan Mack. In January, SpaceX granted Elon Musk, its founder and chief executive, a pay package that eventually totaled 1.3 billion restricted shares. The award was contingent on the rocket companies establishing a colony on Mars with 1 million inhabitants and launching high-powered data centers into space. Mr. Musk had not achieved those goals. Even so, he can vote those 1.3 billion shares in shareholder decisions, according to SpaceX's offering prospectus. In other words, the company is allowing Mr. Musk to vote with shares he has not yet earned. "I have never heard of this," said Ann Lipton, a law professor at the University of Colorado Boulder. He basically found a way to hack the normal rules of corporate organization. The restricted shares were not the only unusual corporate governance arrangement that SpaceX revealed as it had prepared for what could be the largest initial public offering ever. The company, which builds rockets and operates the Starlink satellite internet service, has valued itself at more than $1.25 trillion, and its IPO, which is set to happen as soon as next month, is likely to create a bonanza for Wall Street, Silicon Valley, and of course, Mr. Musk. Among the atypical arrangements, SpaceX does not plan to have the majority of its board be independent directors. It added that it would not use a committee of independent board members to determine executive compensation, as most companies do. Its governing documents say any shareholder claims under federal securities law must be resolved through arbitration. All of these moves appear to benefit one person, Mr. Musk. The measures give him more command over a company where he controls 85% of shareholder votes, corporate governance experts said. They allow Mr. Musk to put more insiders into SpaceX's board, pick the people who determine his pay, and largely insulate himself from shareholder lawsuits, they said. The measures are a defensive moat that will entrench him permanently as chief executive, said Brian Quinn, a law professor at Boston College who studies corporate governance. He called the January compensation package insane. What SpaceX is doing goes beyond the corporate governance structures at Tesla, Mr. Musk's electric car maker. In September, Tesla awarded him a stock compensation package tied to increases in the company's valuation and operational milestones, such as the commercial deployment of 1 million autonomous taxis,
But Mr. Musk cannot vote with those shares until he hits the operational goals, according to Tesla's filings. SpaceX's governance measures serve as a warning to those looking to buy into its IPO, Mr. Quinn said. It is terrible for shareholders, he said. Mr. Musk, SpaceX, and Tesla did not respond to requests for comment. At Tesla, where Mr. Musk has less than a 30% ownership stake, he has griped about his lack of control and the potential to be challenged by other shareholders. But SpaceX has different classes of stock, and his power there stems from what are known as super voting shares. Outside investors in SpaceX are able to buy Class A shares, which confer one vote apiece. According to the company's prospectus, Mr. Musk owns more than 5.5 billion Class B shares, super voting because they carry 10 votes a share. In total, he has about 94% of SpaceX's Class B shares and 85% of all votes. Mr. Musk's super voting shares stand out. Meta and Google also have super voting shares for executives. Even so, Mark Zuckerberg, Meta's chief executive, controls 61% of the votes at his company. The shares give Mr. Musk the power to decide many company matters on his own. Mr. Musk will have the power to control the outcome of matters requiring shareholder approval, including election of all our directors, and to control our business and affairs, according to SpaceX's prospectus. Among SpaceX's 8 board members are Mr. Musk's friends like Luke Nosek, a venture capitalist, and Antonio Gracias, a private equity investor who previously was on Tesla's board. They did not respond to requests for comment. A significant portion of Mr. Musk's super voting shares were awarded in his January compensation package. He can take out loans against those shares with approval from a board that he controls, Boston College's Mr. Quinn said, adding that because the billionaire has not technically earned that stock, he does not have to pay taxes on the grant. Some of SpaceX's governance measures have already drawn scrutiny. This month, leaders overseeing state and city pension funds in New York and California criticized the company's stipulation that shareholder challenges must be resolved through mandatory arbitration. Mandatory arbitration eliminates the class action lawsuit structure essential to remedying widespread harms. Officials overseeing the pension funds wrote in a letter to SpaceX. They added that no major U.S. issuer had ever had such a provision for its IPO. SpaceX's corporate governance structure freaks me out, Ms. Lipton of the University of Colorado said. U.S. immigration crackdown. Supreme Court rejects lawsuit over commercial drivers' licenses for migrants. Florida officials had asked the justices to hear a lawsuit accusing California and Washington of improperly granting licenses to an immigrant accused in a fatal crash by Abby Van Sickle. The Supreme Court on Tuesday rejected a bid by officials in Florida to sue California and Washington over claims that those states have allowed undocumented immigrants to receive commercial trucking licenses. Officials in the two states deny the allegation. The court does not typically give a vote breakdown when it rejects a case, nor does it explain the reasoning. But two of the court's conservative justices, Clarence Thomas and Samuel A. Alito Jr., noted that they would have allowed Florida to bring the case. The case was prompted by a high-profile
fatal crash in Florida in August involving a commercial truck driven by an Indian immigrant. Three people in a minivan died after an 18-wheeler collided with the vehicle on Florida's turnpike. The state's Highway Safety Department accused the truck's driver, Harjinder Singh, of causing the crash by making an illegal U-turn. The traffic crash ignited a political fire when the Trump administration highlighted the episode, alleging that Mr. Singh was in the country illegally and had been improperly issued a commercial driver's license by California. Mr. Singh had pleaded not guilty to charges of vehicular homicide and manslaughter. He had remained in the St. Lucie County Jail, and a trial date had not been set, said his lawyer, Natalie Knight Tai. The crash was one of a number of episodes the administration pointed to as part of a major crackdown on immigrants working in commercial trucking. The administration put in place a new emergency rule blocking certain classes of immigrants from getting commercial trucking driver's licenses. That rule was challenged in federal court and temporarily blocked by the U.S. Court of Appeals for the District of Columbia Circuit. Previous federal policies had allowed some immigrants, including asylum seekers, refugees, and recipients of Deferred Action for Childhood Arrivals, to obtain a type of commercial driver's license if they had authorization to work in the United States. But the Trump administration's Federal Motor Carrier Safety Administration had barred certain groups of non-citizens from being able to obtain a commercial driver's license, limiting the licenses to people on employment-based visas. Florida's Attorney General James Utmeyer had argued in court filings that the fatal crash was preventable, asserting that Mr. Singh did not speak English. Mr. Utmeyer claimed that California and Washington had improperly issued commercial driver's licenses to Mr. Singh, harming Florida by adding to the workload of state law enforcement officers. In October, Florida asked the Supreme Court to hear its claim. Officials in California and Washington have denied the Florida claim that they do not properly vet applicants for commercial licenses. California's Attorney General, Rob Bonta, had urged the justices to reject the case, asserting that California had complied with federal and state regulations when it issued Mr. Singh a license. Florida's claims turn on its unfounded assumption that DMV does not verify applicants' legal presence in the United States or test for English language proficiency before issuing a commercial driver's license, Mr. Bonta wrote. Washington's Attorney General, Nicholas W. Brown, called Florida's claims unserious, asserting that the lawsuit was a political stunt, not a real claim. Mr. Brown told the justices that Mr. Utmeyer had announced the lawsuit on Sean Hannity's show on Fox News and had neglected to notify the state of Washington of the case or serve any of the pleadings. Mr. Brown noted that Washington officials had received the case complaint weeks after it was filed, only after they reached out to notify Florida that they had never been served. Justice Thomas wrote a dissent joined by Justice Alito, explaining that, in his view, the Supreme Court was required to take up the claims because they were part of a dispute between states, and if the court did not accept it, the state would have nowhere else to bring them. The pair also echoed allegations by Florida that Mr. Singh may not have been able to read highway road signs in English. Justice Thomas wrote that Florida had asked to bring the lawsuit against states for defying federal law by providing commercial driver's licenses to illegal aliens who cannot read English. Justice Thomas went on to say
that an illegal alien who cannot read English road signs cannot drive an 80,000-pound tractor trailer. U.S. Judge lets stand a Florida House map that could add 4 Republican seats. The plaintiffs had argued that the map violated a state ban on partisan gerrymandering that the state's voters passed in 2010 by Patricia Motsi. A judge in Florida refused to temporarily block the state's aggressive new congressional map on Tuesday, allowing it to stay in place as a lawsuit against it moves forward. The map could give Republicans 4 additional seats as they try to maintain control of Congress in the November midterm elections. The voting rights groups who filed the suit this month argue that the map violates a state ban on partisan gerrymandering that Florida voters passed in 2010. But Judge Joshua M. Hawks of the 2nd Judicial Circuit in Tallahassee wrote that the groups had not sufficiently proven that the map had been drawn with partisan intent. The plaintiffs said that they would appeal, though time is running short. Congressional candidates began qualifying for Florida's primary ballot on Monday, a deadline that was extended earlier this year as President Trump pushed for Republicans across the country to take the highly unusual step of redistricting in the middle of the decade. Florida's primaries are scheduled for August 18th. Under the previous congressional map, which had been in place since 2022, Democrats held 8 of the state's 28 congressional districts. Under the new map, they are favored to win only 4. Republican lawmakers, who hold supermajorities in the State House and Senate, adopted the new map last month at the urging of Governor Ron DeSantis, a Republican. Lawmakers were preparing to vote on it when the Supreme Court issued a long-awaited decision that weakened the landmark 1965 Voting Rights Act. The ruling set off a scramble across Republican-held southern states to redraw voting districts. The court found that Louisiana lawmakers had unconstitutionally relied on race when they drew a 2024 congressional map to include a 2nd majority black district. Mr. DeSantis had predicted such an outcome and used it to justify redrawing Florida's map, citing a majority black district in South Florida. The state's new map not only carved up that Democratic-held district, making other districts around it more Republican-leaning, but also did away with Democratic-held seats in the Tampa Bay and Orlando areas. The case before Judge Hawks, whom Mr. DeSantis appointed to the bench in 2020, did not center on racial gerrymandering. Rather, 3 voting rights groups argued that the map violated the ban on partisan gerrymandering that Florida voters passed in 2010 under the Fair Districts Amendments. The DeSantis aide, who drew the new map, told state lawmakers last month that he had done so based partly on the partisan breakdown of voters. This case is unusual because the map drawer admitted on the public record that the districts were drawn with partisan data and without the need to comply with the Fair District Amendment. Christina Ford, a lawyer with Equal Ground, one of 3 groups that sued, said in a virtual court hearing in mid-May. But lawyers for the DeSantis administration and for state lawmakers countered that the plaintiffs had not proven a partisan intent behind the new map. They said that a full trial should take place before the judge decided whether to block the new map, especially given that the midterms are so soon. They also argued that the state no longer needed to comply with the ban on partisan gerrymandering. A Fair Districts provision allowing race to be used as a consideration when redrawing maps is unconstitutional, they maintained, and so the provision banning partisanship as a consideration should also be invalid. It is intertwined. Mohammed O. Jazil, a lawyer for Florida's executive officials, said in the court hearing,
It is interlocked. It is interwoven. Trump administration. Southern Poverty Law Center accuses Justice Department of vindictive prosecution. Defense lawyers are increasingly accusing the Justice Department under President Trump of using its powers to prioritize the president's political imperatives above the pursuit of actual justice. By Alan Foyer. Lawyers for the Southern Poverty Law Center asked a federal judge on Tuesday to throw out charges accusing it of defrauding its donors, saying that the case was part of a retributive campaign by President Trump to use the Justice Department to go after groups and people deemed to be his political enemies. In a motion filed in federal district court in Montgomery, Alabama, the center's lawyers said that a fraud investigation looking into whether the center had cheated its donors by paying secret informants inside extremist networks had essentially been lying dormant since Mr. Trump's first term in the White House. The inquiry was only reawakened and an indictment filed, the lawyers said, after Mr. Trump returned to office, vowing to seek vengeance on his adversaries. The charges against the SPLC were a foregone conclusion based on prosecutorial vindictiveness, driven by the White House and FBI leadership's retributive campaign, rather than the result of a good faith examination of the evidence, they wrote. The motion in the center's case was the latest in a growing series of similar efforts by defense lawyers across the country to accuse the Justice Department under Mr. Trump of vindictively using its vast law enforcement powers to prioritize the president's political imperatives above the pursuit of actual justice. Vindictive prosecution motions are notoriously difficult to win, requiring the defense to show that prosecutors brought criminal charges out of a genuine animus for a defendant who was merely seeking to exercise rights. But there have been some notable recent successes, including one last week in Nashville, where a federal judge dismissed a human smuggling indictment against the immigrant Kilmar Armando Abrego Garcia, calling the case an abuse of prosecuting power. The Justice Department did not immediately respond to a message-seeking comment. The claims by lawyers for the Southern Poverty Law Center were a reminder of how often Mr. Trump's own words have been used against him in court and in court filings. In the motion, the lawyers told Judge Emily C. Marks, a Trump appointee who is handling the case, how Mr. Trump, in a social media message shortly after the indictment was returned, had accused the center of being one of the greatest political scams in American history, and somehow connected the group's work to his defeat in the 2020 election. A few days afterward, Mr. Trump appeared on television, saying that the center had funded the entirety of a violent far-right rally that took place in Charlottesville, Virginia, 9 years ago, calling the demonstration a total fake event to make me look bad. In reality, the indictment accused the center of making payments to a single member of a single group affiliated with the rally who had helped coordinate transportation for some of the people who attended. The lawyers asserted that some of the most senior officials in the Justice Department had also disparaged the center. At a news conference announcing the indictment, the acting attorney general, Todd Blanche, appeared to go beyond the scope of the charges, saying that the center would often pay sources to stoke racial hatred and manufacture racism to justify its existence. That same day, Mr. Blanche, one of the president's former defense lawyers, told Fox News that the department had no information to suggest that the center had shared any of the information it gleaned from its information.

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1: Go abandoned civil rights work and turned into a partisan smear machine. Around the same time, Mr. Patel also cut the Bureau's ties with the Anti-Defamation League, a group that fights anti-Semitism. The center's lawyers acknowledged that in 2019 or 2020, during Mr. Trump's first term, federal agents interviewed at least two former confidential informants in the covert program and at least one former employee. The agents also subpoenaed some of the center's bank records, apparently examining the same allegations of defrauding donors that formed the basis for the indictment filed last month. Whatever its genesis or focus, the earlier inquiry resulted in no charges being brought, the lawyer wrote. But from the start of the second Trump administration, targeting groups like the SPLC became a priority. The lawyer suggested that the renewed investigation could have stemmed from National Security Presidential Memo 7, an order Mr. Trump issued calling for sweeping inquiries of left-wing groups in the wake of the assassination last September of the conservative activist Charlie Kirk. The directive, the lawyers said, was plainly focused on attacking civil rights organizations who engaged in political speech with which President Trump disagrees. The new investigation quickly moved toward charges being filed in a way that clearly upset the center's lawyers. They told Judge Marks that prosecutors did not try to interview any of the center's current employees or get documents from it until after advising the defense that an indictment was coming. When the lawyers reached out to the government to schedule a meeting, they were told that the decision to seek an indictment had already been made. The record and timeline of what the SPLC has done and said, carrying out its mission, combined with the president's criticisms that resulted in the indictment in this case, demonstrate that the SPLC is being punished for repeatedly speaking out against President Trump's policy choices and for having criticized his political goals and allies, the lawyers wrote. U.S. To understand Pope Leo's efforts on AI, look at the man shaking his hand. The co-founder of a prominent AI company was nearby as the Pope implored AI leaders to slow down and consider the technology's possible perils. By Elizabeth Diaz. Pope Leo XIV has been a major global critic of immigration crackdowns and war, staking out a moral agenda that has at times challenged the political leadership of his home country. Now Leo, the first pope from the United States, has added to that list artificial intelligence, taking on American power brokers of another kind, this time in Silicon Valley. Leo's papal document titled Magnifica Humanitas, or Magnificent Humanity, and made public on Monday, is the defining theological statement so far of his young papacy, and the most significant moral intervention on AI to date from a religious leader. It also is an effort to inject Catholic moral values into a famously secular and significantly American industry that is transforming the world at lightning speed. Crucial questions impose themselves on our conscience and can no longer be avoided. Where are we going? Toward what goal do we wish to orient ourselves? What direction should we choose as a people and as a human community? Leo wrote. Leo specifically called for AI to be disarmed, similar to the Church's support for nuclear disarmament, meaning freed from logics that turn it into an instrument of domination, exclusion, and death, he explained in a speech at the Vatican. The document's release in the Senate Hall was styled as a branded launch event with bright yellow banners and a splashy introductory video produced

0: with EWTN, an American Catholic network with global reach. Seated three seats away from the Pope on the dais was a high-powered AI pioneer, Christopher Ola, a co-founder of the American company Anthropic. The Vatican's invitation to such a business executive was a rarity. It signaled an attempt to expand Leo's influence and his priority on dialogue even among unlikely partners, presenting a friendly posture alongside an ostensible adversary. For Leo, the way forward must involve collaboration, said Cardinal Blaise Kupich of Chicago, Leo's hometown, who sat in the front row. I think that openness on the part of Mr. Ola, as well as the Holy Father, can be the bridge by which all of that can happen, he said in an interview on his way out of the Synod Hall. There is a need for the wisdom that the Church's tradition can bring to this discussion of how to use AI in a way that preserves human dignity. But Mr. Ola's presence also underscored that significant power lies not only with governments, but with major economic and technological actors, as Leo noted, and that the Vatican is prioritizing these relationships in an almost official diplomatic capacity. Leo opened his remarks with a special thank you to Mr. Ola, almost as if he were a head of state. In turn, in the name of the Church, I accept your invitation to walk together to listen and to speak, and together to find the way for humanity in this time of artificial intelligence, Leo said. The Vatican is acutely aware of technology's power to upend existing political and religious order. The invention of the printing press in the 15th century famously preceded the rise of nation-states and the Protestant Reformation, remaking the power of the Catholic Church. The Vatican has been an instrumental force over the last decade in generating a global conversation about the value of the human in the AI age. Church leaders under Pope Francis regularly held meetings called the Minerva Dialogues with technology leaders to discuss AI developments. Pope Francis met with the Group of Seven leaders in 2024 and urged regulation, and also called for the banning of lethal autonomous weapons. Leo's document, called an encyclical, in many ways is a culmination of that effort. At key moments in history, the Church is called to decipher the new things in the light of the gospel and the dignity of the human being, Leo said on Monday. Today we find ourselves facing a transformation of similar magnitude, with perhaps even greater consequences. This concludes the presentation of the New York Times for Wednesday, May 27th, 2026. My name is Elizabeth Ingber with the Talking Information Center. As always, thank you.
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2: In your capital regional weather this evening, there is a chance of a stray shower or storm with a low of 54 degrees. Tomorrow, an abundance of sunshine with a high of 73. 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
4: Hello, this is Lois Christensen with the advice columns for May 11th. Friend's wife told my boyfriend to keep her texts a secret. Dear Abby, my boyfriend and I have been together for a few months and we're great together. We have a mutual friend who is married and, in the past, showed interest in my boyfriend. She has asked him not to show me the texts she sends him. We are both concerned about her and her husband as they are going through marriage counseling. I've told my boyfriend this means she wants to have a private and secret relationship with him via the texting, and it is concerning. He's trying to be supportive of her as they have been friends for a couple of years. What do you think? Feeling anxious in Minnesota. Dear Feeling Anxious, your boyfriend is kind-hearted, but he shouldn't agree to a secret relationship with his friend's wife. I assume he is friends with both of them. Since you asked, I think you and your boyfriend should tell the woman together that neither of you thinks what she's suggesting is a healthy idea for any of the four of you. Tragic death impacts estranged relatives. Dear Abby, my brother and his family have been estranged from me for 30 years by his ex-wife's choice. He didn't speak to our mother for 10 years after she came to live with me. 4 years ago, I connected with his middle daughter and we became close. She's the only member of that family who attended her grandmother's funeral. My niece was recently murdered by her husband, who then died by suicide. I wasn't contacted by anyone about it. I have been agonizing over whether to attend the funeral, if I can find out where and when, and what I can to say if I do. What do you advise? Cut off in Washington. Dear Cut Off, what a tragedy. I am sorry for your loss, but please remember that funerals are for the living. If you know your presence would be disruptive or a distraction, pay respects to your niece privately, either before the ceremony or after her burial. Generous gift is rewarded with excuses and lies. Dear Abby, I gave $600 to my nephew's wife to buy a self-propelled lawnmower because they were borrowing their neighbor's. She gave me her word and promised to use it to buy the lawnmower. She also promised to take a photo of it and email it as proof. Well, she spent the money and never bought the mower. Then she got my nephew to cover for her, making excuse after excuse about why they hadn't bought it yet. Since they've run out of excuses, they now avoid the subject and are starting to avoid talking at all. Should I say something to them or let it go? It's not the money, but the lying, covering up, and treating me like I'm stupid that gets me. Generous in Maine. Dear Generous, if you would like to maintain a relationship with your nephew and his wife, drop the subject. However, now that you know they are not honest, resolve not to give them any more money. God's calling, but man lets it go to voicemail. Dear Abby, I'm 43 and I have been married and divorced 3 times. I have 3 adult children and a 13-year-old. My last divorce was the final a few weeks ago. I was sure she was the one. Now she wants to give us 9 months and see if we're going to reconcile. I am confused. Years ago, before I married the first time, I thought I was going to be a Catholic priest, but I didn't listen. A couple of months ago, a good friend who is a priest gave a homily. Have we ignored God's call for us in our lives? I feel I have done just that. My third ex-wife wants me to wait to see what will come of us. I honestly know the right answer. But at the same time, I want to do what I want, not what God wants me to do. I know the way he wants me to go, but I still want to do things my way. Any advice would be sincerely appreciated. Finding a path in Tennessee. Dear Finding, William Shakespeare wrote in Act 1 of Hamlet, "To thine own self be true." God may be calling, but unless you are willing and able to commit yourself fully, you shouldn't do it. Listen to your conscience and your heart, and you will find the right path for you. There are many ways you can serve a religious community besides joining the priesthood. Ask your friend. Caring colleague pries too far. Dear Abby, recently the husband of a coworker I'll call Tammy died from cancer. After she came back to work a week or two ago, I learned she took a day off to attend a grief counseling group, and I thought, good for her. Our office is like a big family. When I saw her, I asked her how the grief counseling went and if it helped. I said it to show I care about her. I didn't necessarily want details. Tammy looked at me deadpan and said, "Did you really just ask me that?" I knew then that I had overstepped, but I'm not sure how. I responded, "I'm sorry, is that not appropriate to ask?" She responded, "No," but then her tone shifted and she did thank me for my concern. I retreated to my office, slightly embarrassed. Abby, did I commit a faux pas by inquiring about her private grief journey? I didn't think asking how a therapy group meeting went would cross that line, but I guess it did. Caring, not prying, in Ohio. Dear Caring, not everyone reacts the same way to the loss of a loved one, such as a spouse, a child, or a parent. Some people want to talk about it. Others prefer to sort out their feelings and be allowed some privacy. What happens in group therapy is supposed to stay in the group rather than be turned into office conversation. It would have been more sensitive had you asked Tammy how she was doing without being so specific. Inheritance could fuel son's alcohol problem. Dear Abby, my 32-year-old son has an alcohol problem. He and his wife refuse to accept reality and continue to be social drinkers. My son deals with his problem by putting his head in the sand. He refuses to talk to us or answer any of our texts or calls. When he does decide to join us for a holiday or other occasion, my son acts like nothing is wrong. On numerous occasions, I have helped get him the support and therapy he obviously needs, only to see him throw away 30-plus days of sobriety so they can go to a friend's wedding or something similar. I'm done. I have a will leaving everything to my two children 50-50, and I'm now questioning that decision. My daughter is a hardworking wife and mother. My son hasn't worked in more than a year. His wife supports them. I don't want to create a rift between my daughter and son in case he ever does decide to smarten up, but I also don't want to throw away my hard-earned assets or, worse, provide a means for him to drink himself to death. I've tried going to Al-Anon for advice and didn't find it useful. How can a parent make this kind of decision? Wrestling with it in Colorado. Dear Wrestling, you are not alone in having this dilemma. A sizable number of the parents of addicts share it. Because your son doesn't have the ability to abstain if he is someplace where liquor is served, the person to talk with is the attorney who helps you write your estate plan. Whether this means cutting him out of your will completely or establishing some kind of trust for him, I can't guess. But an attorney who specializes in wills and trusts can point you in the right direction. Women's friends wary of new relationship. Dear Abby, I'm a 76-year-old divorcee with two adult children. There's this 60-year-old man with three grown children who is in the process of getting a divorce. He was my contractor 4 years ago, and we had a friendly relationship that deepened last year. This man has been trying to get a divorce for 8 years and now hopes to finalize it later this year. He knows I wasn't going to get involved until he was divorced and understood my position. He has never lied to me and has always let me know what's happening with the divorce. My friends think I'm too old and he's too young for us to be involved. The age difference doesn't bother me. We get along well, and the difference doesn't make either of us uncomfortable. How can I get my friends to not be concerned and let me be? California Cougar. Dear Cougar, your friends mean well. They are trying to protect you from what they perceive may be a threat. However, because the age difference doesn't bother either of you, quit allowing their concerns to affect you. Continue to enjoy each other and don't be surprised if your boyfriend isn't eager to immediately remarry. Live your life. You don't have to prove anything to anyone. Three's a crowd when unexpected visit drags on. Dear Abby, my partner recently allowed a friend to stay in our home without telling me in advance. My partner knows unannounced guests deeply affect my mental well-being and sense of safety. We had agreed I would be given at least 2 weeks' notice for any visitors. That did not happen because the guest was going through a difficult time. While I have compassion and tried my best to be flexible, I also recognize that our home is not a healing center or a place to bring chaos. What I was told would be a short stay turned into an open-ended one, and my peace was severely disrupted. Shared spaces were left messy, personal belongings spread throughout the house, decor rearranged, and boundaries ignored. The guest even began moving items from a van into our home. When we all tried to calmly discuss the departure, the guest talked over me, attempting to analyze me and wanted us to work around their schedule rather than respect our home and needs. When they suggested staying in the van outside and coming inside only at certain times, I said I want our home back and made it clear that this arrangement would not work for me. What hurts me most is feeling unsupported by my partner. This situation has created tension, and I'm left wondering how we can repair the damage and restore peace in our relationship and, more important, our home. Home invasion in Colorado. Dear Home Invasion, I understand why you justifiably felt invaded. You and your partner view your home differently. You need quiet and solitude while your partner is more outgoing. The relationship is repairable if you can talk and reestablish your basic ground rules. Can you do that to the satisfaction of both of you? If this is a one-time thing, let it go. However, if it happens regularly, you may need to rethink the relationship and make different living arrangements. Woman cuts off family over her abusive ex. Dear Abby, I was in a relationship with my daughter's father for 11 years. From the beginning, he lied, manipulated, and cheated. My family was aware of it. When I finally had had enough and left, my family decided to maintain a relationship with him, dinners, parties, camping, holidays. He is not a good person. I poured my heart out to let them know how badly what they were doing was hurting me. That was 6 years ago, and they're still all going strong. My family and I have not spoken in 5 years. My heart is broken. It can never be repaired. The damage is done. I no longer want a relationship with them. My heart still hurts, and I don't know how to get beyond that pain. Can you help? Suffering in New York. Dear Suffering, I am sorry for the pain you continue to experience because of your shattered family. I wish I could make it dissipate, but the person you need to consult, and by this I mean talk to, would be a licensed psychotherapist. While your pain may not disappear overnight, it may lessen considerably if you do. Mom has taken the blame for over a decade. Dear Abby, my husband and I have been separated for 15 years. Our two grown children are on the spectrum. For the past 2 years, our daughter has lived with our father because she wouldn't agree to be part of the team at my home and abide by the basic rules. Pick up after yourself, take your animal out, flush the toilet, etc. Now Dad has a girlfriend, and he won't spend any time with his daughter alone without his girlfriend. He also blames me because his son doesn't want to have anything to do with him. Our son refuses to see him because his father beat him when he was 12. My son is 25 now, but he also blames me for what happened. Please help me understand how I can help bridge this gap. Challenged Mom in Pennsylvania. Dear Challenged Mom, you cannot bridge a gap you didn't create. You can, however, stay out of the line of fire. Because someone is on the spectrum does not mean they are unable to function. Your daughter will have to accept the rules of the house she lives in, and if that means she, her father, and the girlfriend are a family of three, she'll have to learn to accept it. As for your son, you are not to blame for beating your estranged husband administered when the boy was 12. If your son is still living with you, stand up for yourself and tell him that if he can't behave respectfully, he will have to pack his bags and go. At that point, you should start living your own life. Regular client doesn't know how to tip. Dear Abby, I've been a shuttle driver for 10 years. One customer has been somewhat of a regular, together with his wife, for about 4 years. I have provided quality service during all that time. His wife has graciously thanked me for the rides and tells me how much they value my service. I have sometimes driven them to the airport and home in dangerous driving conditions. He is retired, and his wife works from home as a lawyer. They have a second home in warmer weather. They obviously are not hurting for money. Unfortunately, the husband is the one who pays the fare, and when he does, he gives me a $2 tip. That's a whopping 3.17% tip on a $63 fare. I consider anything under 10% cheap and insulting unless the customer can't afford even that much or any amount, which sometimes happens. I don't believe in pressuring my customers for tips, so I haven't mentioned it to either of them. My average tip is about 15%, and I often receive more than 25%. How would you deal with this? Driving an easy bargain. Dear Driving, let me phrase it this way. I would remember that I was in a service business dealing with many kinds of people, some more generous than others. Then I would try to decide whether I wanted to be as available to the stingy ones. Political posts could end long-time friendship. Dear Abby, I'm a 38-year-old woman with no kids, a loving partner, and puppy. I run a business my dad originally built. I'm at a high point in my life despite the tragedy of losing my mom. I realize that my friendships are important going forward in life. One woman I've known since childhood posts harsh, opinionated political things on her social media. I don't agree with them. I don't mind that she holds the political view she does as long as I don't have to see it, but I'd prefer she left it out of our friendship. My social media contains only family photos and photos of my dog's antics. I chose not to post things that might cause division. Would it be wrong to end this friendship since our adult views no longer align? Split decision in New Jersey. Dear Split Decision, when your longtime friend posts these items on social media, she's not posting them only to you. She's sharing them with all of her friends, many of whom may be like-minded. Rather than end the relationship, either scroll past her postings, mute them, or block them entirely. However, if she brings these views up when you're together, ask her to keep politics out of the discussion. Woman asks to bring strangers to family functions. Dear Abby, I'm hosting a dinner at a restaurant to celebrate my wife's birthday. There will be 16 guests, all family members. Our daughter, Erin, to whom it's hard to say no, has just asked if our grandson can bring his girlfriend. While it appears they are in a serious relationship, no one else at the celebration has ever met the girl. A few years ago, Erin did something similar. She asked on Christmas Day if her son could bring a friend to what was a family dinner of 12 in our home. We apologized and said it wouldn't work out. Erin then refused to come to dinner with her family of five. She was furious for weeks. I feel requests like this are inappropriate. Am I off base? Credit host in Arizona. Dear host, you are not off base. Erin has a lot of gal to think she can dictate who can drag someone along to someone else's celebrations and then throw a fit if the answer is no. Stick to your guns and don't allow yourself to be intimidated. Family doesn't call enough for empty nester. Dear Abby, after your children become adults, who should initiate phone calls? I usually wait for my kids to do it because they have busier lives than I do and I don't want to bother them. But this can mean I don't talk to my children for weeks at a time. Should I be the one calling, sitting by the phone in Colorado? Dear Sitting, call your children as often as you wish. If they are busy and can't talk long, they will probably tell you. However, if between the calls you are just sitting and waiting for the phone to ring, I urge you to start involving yourself in activities that bring you pleasure and stimulate your mind. If you do, your conversations will be livelier. Woman's mental health negatively affects her kids. Dear Abby, my daughter, Aline, 40, has gone from crisis to crisis since childhood. She can go from kind and generous one minute to vindictive and mean the next. She is easily triggered into rants, hurling the most hurtful words she can come up with. Men move in and out of her life on a regular basis. I'm sure Aline would qualify as mentally ill, but she insists she's too smart to go to therapy. She knows more than they do. I have become exhausted dealing with her. She believes everything is my fault. I'd walk away if I could. Aline has three children, 17 and 25. She treats them like possessions, makes grand promises one day, and reverses herself the next, declaring them unworthy. The eldest moved out at 18 and has never looked back. He has had a difficult time due to the emotional damage his mother inflicted on him, but now he's in a stable situation thanks to support from me and his uncle. My concern at this point is with the younger two. All I can offer them is emotional support, but they are suffering. Because the abuse is not physical, there seems to be little else I can do. Any suggestions on how to help me and them deal with this? Grandma Protector. Dear Protector, your daughter's middle child will be 18 in less than a year. Could that grandchild live with you or their adult sibling until they figure out what they want to do about the rest of their education or future employment? As for the youngest, is their father in the picture? I agree their current living situation isn't emotionally healthy, but the question is how involved he is willing to be. Depending on how disturbed your daughter is, the custody of the 13-year-old may be transferable. A discussion with a family law lawyer may help you resolve this. Massive void remains after man's death. Dear Abby, my boyfriend passed away 15 months ago. I have been devastated ever since. He was my best friend, and I'm having a hard time letting go. He said he would love me even in death, and when he died, he took a large piece of my heart with him. I know I'm depressed. How do you move on without your best friend? Hurting Heart in Georgia. Dear Hurting Heart, Please accept my sympathy for the loss of your boyfriend. Moving on, if that's what one would call it, doesn't happen all at once. It happens in stages, two steps forward, one step back, until we become accustomed to the pain. Your love for each other won't fade. Your boyfriend will be in your heart as often as you need him. But at some point, you'll be able to move forward and perhaps find love again if that's what you wish for. If you haven't had grief counseling, the time has come for you to join a support group or consult an individual therapist. Both can be very helpful. A tooth extraction presents a risk for osteonecrosis of the jaw. Dear Dr. Roach, I'm a 79-year-old female who's in good health. I am 5 feet tall and weigh 95 pounds, and I'm very active. I've been taking Prolia for the past 2 to 3 years for osteoporosis, which has improved to osteopenia. Right after this past Prolia shot, I developed discomfort in my mouth and was told that I have a cracked root in a molar. I previously had a root canal on this molar and was told that this tooth should be extracted. I realized it would be best to wait 5 more months to do this to be safe out of concern of getting osteonecrosis of the jaw, ONJ. My question is, what do I do in case of an emergency, especially if the tooth becomes infected and needs to be extracted sooner? Also, since I have a history of dental problems, how can I get off Prolia in the future and still protect my bones? LL. Answer. Denosumab Prolia is a treatment for osteoporosis that is normally given as an injection every 6 months. Among its side effects is an increase in the risk of ONJ, which is a serious condition that consists of poor blood supply to the bone, causing death in part of the bone of the jaw. The lower jaw mandible is much more commonly affected than the upper jaw maxilla. Osteoporosis medicines that slow down the action of the osteoclasts, which are the cells that break down bones so that it can be rebuilt, put people at a higher risk of ONJ. These medicines include bifosphonate class, like oral alendronate, Fosamax, and risendronate, Actonel, as well as the intravenous drug zoledronic acid reclass, in addition to Prolia. Prolia has the highest risk of ONJ, followed by IV bisphosphonates and oral bisphosphonates. A tooth extraction is a high-risk procedure for developing ONJ. For people on Prolia, the risk of ONJ is about 2.3%, which is much higher than the approximately 0.3% risk for people on oral bisphosphonates. You're right that your best bet is waiting to get the extraction until just before the time you would have taken your next dose of Prolia. In one study, not a single person out of 76 people developed ONJ if they waited 5 to 7 months after their previous dose. However, you don't want to wait too long as the osteoporosis will start to progress and a person can develop a fracture. The timing needs to be critical and the medication should be restarted as soon as the extraction site has healed. Your dentist can minimize the risk of ONJ by using an antibiotic and a very careful extraction technique. Some evidence supports the use of platelet-rich fibrin in the extraction socket, but other studies haven't found a benefit. Your dentist should do this even if you can wait the additional 5 months, and they should certainly do it if the tooth requires extraction sooner. Your doctor who's prescribing Prolia should be discussing the plans with your dentist at this time. As mentioned before, oral bisphosphonates have a lower risk of ONJ, but there are other classes of medication for osteoporosis that carry little to no risk of ONJ, such as the parathyroid hormone analog teriparatide 4TO, the selective estrogen receptor modulator raloxifene Evista, and the sclerostin inhibitor romosozumab Evenity. Cholesterol suddenly raises, possibly due to personal variation. Dear Dr. Roach, I'm a 74-year-old male in good health. My lab work has been pretty consistent over several years. My cholesterol level is always below 200 mg/dL with a high HDL, 80 mg/dL. All of these results over the years have been done at the same commercial lab company. I recently had my blood drawn, but this time I used a different lab. In 3 months, my cholesterol went from 178 mg/dL to 211 mg/dL. There were no changes in my diet or exercise. Some other test results showed higher numbers than my usual ones as well. Is there a difference in how they calculate lab results from one lab to another? LE. Answer. Cholesterol levels from the lab are highly reliable, and I doubt that the lab made a mistake or that one lab was standardized to a different level from the other. Rather, I suspect it was a normal variation of the cholesterol level in your blood that caused the high result. With my own patients who use our excellent hospital lab, I've certainly seen changes of 10% or more. Part of this may be related to the time of day. Cholesterol numbers are reliably higher in the morning. The numbers also fluctuate based on when you last ate and how much fluid you've taken in. The lab itself has a range of potential error, which is a reflection of the way that cholesterol is measured, not an error by the laboratory personnel. It's possible that you had a perfect storm of personal daily variations, subtle diet / fluid status changes, time of day variations, and lab variations. It is so common a phenomenon that it has a name. When a person has an unusual high reading for them, the next reading is likely to be closer to their usual value. It's called regression toward the mean, and it's a big reason as to why we seldom make changes to a person's medical care based on a single value. Dear Dr. Roach, I'm an 82-year-old man in overall good health. I'm a registered organ donor. At this age, is there anything still worth donating? JMN. Answer. Absolutely. Liver and kidney organ transplants are common from donors in their 80s. Corneas can be taken at any age. Hearts and lungs aren't used as often, but registering to be an organ donor gives you the possibility of helping many people. The organ donor team will do an evaluation to see whether you can be a donor after you pass. There remains a shortage of all organs, so registering to donate is a precious gift you can give to others. Dear Dr. Roach, I've had a great care over the years with physician assistants. What is the proper way to address a PA? SMG. Answer. The formal way would be physician assistant Jones, but most PAs whom I have worked with prefer to be called by their first names. I'm also on a first name basis with most of my long-term patients, but I wait to be invited to use my own patients' first names. Some of them can't bring themselves to call me by my first name, even when I invite them to. A combination of BP meds can be more effective than just one. Dear Dr. Roach, I'm a 69-year-old woman who's been on different blood pressure medications for a very long time. I was on 20 milligrams of lisinopril and 5 milligrams of amlodipine for a while, but my blood pressure spiked to 190 over 100 mmHg. My doctor then increased the amlodipine to 10 milligrams, which brought my blood pressure down somewhat, but I still was often in the 150 to 170 range. I also had a fast heart rate often, so metprolol 50 milligrams was substituted for amlodipine. This didn't really work, so 12.5 milligrams of hydrochlorothiazide HCTZ was added. Now I'm suddenly having low blood pressure, the average being about 104 over 63 mmHg, but sometimes as low as 91 over 55 mmHg. Do you have any suggestions as how to manage this balancing act? Should I be concerned about my blood pressure being this low? I'm having no dizziness or other symptoms. DH. Answer. Even though you aren't having any symptoms, this isn't ideal blood pressure treatment. Most people in their 60s and 70s should have a treated systolic blood pressure that averages in the 120s. People who are at a high risk for heart disease or strokes should have a systolic blood pressure that is less than 120 mmHg. It seems that HCTZ really worked for you, even at the lowest dose, when it was added to lisinopril and metoprolol. If you were my patient, I would probably lower the lisinopril down to 10 milligrams and see if this gets you into the ideal blood pressure range. Lisinopril can also be dosed at 5 and 2.5 milligrams. I find, and most experts agree, that combination of blood pressure medicines at low or medium doses is more effective and has fewer side effects than one blood pressure medicine at the highest dose. There are combination tablets such as lisinopril with HCTZ to make it easier to take the medication. Dear Dr. Roach, I've read that once you stop PPIs, you have a rebound effect and symptoms reappear. This doesn't happen with cimetidine. Can you explain this to me? LT. Answer. The hormone gastrin stimulates the stomach to make more acid. Gastrin, in turn, is stimulated when the stomach isn't as acidic as it should be. Proton pump inhibitors, such as omeprazole, Prilosec, stop the protein that makes acid, causing the stomach to become almost neutral in pH. This neutral pH stimulates gastrin, which is then supposed to stimulate the acid-producing cells in the stomach. However, even with high gastrin levels, the PPI is still effective at blocking in secretion. Over time, the number of acid-producing cells will increase as the body tries to adapt to the continued PPI. If the PPI is suddenly stopped, the increased acid-producing capacity of the stomach goes into overdrive, causing high amounts of acid that can lead to symptoms. Over days to weeks, the system resets, gastrin levels return to normal, and the number of acid-producing cells, as well as acid production, also return to normal. The effect is much less with histamine type 2 blockers, such as cimetidine, tegamet, or famotidine, Pepcid. There can still be a rebound effect when people suddenly stop these, although the effect is generally milder and doesn't last as long. It isn't as symptomatic in most people. The rebound effect can be minimized by gradually tapering down the dose of the PPI. I usually cut the dose in half for 1 to 2 weeks, then recommend a lower dose every other day for another 1 to 2 weeks. Providing more information about Repatha for cholesterol. Dear Dr. Roach, I'm a 75-year-old woman who's in very good health. Since my early 50s, I've had issues with my cholesterol. My doctor has put me on several statins that caused very sore joints and muscle aches to the point that I finally had to stop them. I felt that it just wasn't worth all the aches and pains. My doctor put me on the drug Repatha by self-injection every other week. This has worked amazingly well for me. I have no aches or pains from it, and we are both thrilled at my recent blood tests. I understand that Repatha is a fairly new drug. Do you have any information on it? B.E. Answer. Repatha is in the class of drugs called PCSK9 inhibitors, which are very effective at lowering cholesterol. They were first approved in 2015. Most evidence supporting their use comes from studies in people who already have diagnosed heart disease. In this Kairos group, these drugs reduce the relative risk of having a heart attack, having a stroke, or dying from vascular disease about 15%. This sounds good, but I want to emphasize that the absolute risk benefit is roughly 2%, meaning that only about 2%, two people out of 100 wouldn't experience a serious event when taking the medicine compared to people who don't take the medicine. Another way of saying this is that 50 people need to be treated with a PCSK9 inhibitor to prevent one bad outcome in 3 years. For people without known blockages in their blood vessels, the expected benefit would be considerably less. No studies have been done using PCSK9 inhibitors in people who are at a low risk for heart disease. However, there was one recent study that looked at people who didn't have known blockages but did have diabetes, and it showed a similar benefit. No studies have been done solely for women, but they were included in these studies as a minority of participants. An analysis of these studies suggests that women will have a similar reduction as men when it comes to a relative risk. But since women are at an overall lower risk than men of the same age, the absolute benefit is smaller. Statin drugs have a much larger evidence base supporting their use than PCSK9 inhibitors when it comes to preventing disease in higher-risk people without known blockages, as well as those who already have blockages. A review of 50,000 women who were studied in trials showed that statins are as effective at reducing a woman's relative risk for heart disease as they are with a man's. But the issue of women having a lower absolute risk means that just as with PCSK9 inhibitors, more women need to be treated with a statin to prevent a bad outcome than men of similar age. There are no head-to-head trials comparing PCSK9 inhibitors against statins, so I cannot definitively give an answer as to which is better. In my own practice, I continue to use statins as the first-line treatment in both men and women who are at increased risk for heart disease. The exact level of risk isn't fixed. A careful discussion about how much risk a person is willing to tolerate against their tolerance of a new medicine is key in every patient and who medication treatment is considered to lower heart disease and stroke risk. If statins aren't tolerated, it is worth considering alternative medications, including ezetimibe, bempedoic acid, and PCSK9 inhibitors. It's very likely that the first oral PCSK9 inhibitor will be approved soon. Let me end by emphasizing how important lifestyle changes are. I've had many patients improve their blood pressure and cholesterol levels so much through their diet and exercise regimen that they no longer had enough of a risk for me to recommend medication. Understand why treatments for some cancers haven't advanced. Dear Dr. Roach, we're all amazed at the substantial advances in treating cancer in recent years. But are there certain cancers that science and medicine haven't had much success with? AMH. Answer. I'm afraid so. Many cancers remain difficult or almost impossible to cure due to a combination of factors. One is that certain cancers usually don't cause symptoms until they're large in size and likely to have spread. Another is that there are no curative chemotherapy or radiation options. Some cancers also spread very early. Breast cancers can be metastatic, spread to distant organs when they are much smaller than 1 centimeter. Breast cancer in particular is highly varied in its aggressiveness and can come back after an apparent cure even after decades. One breast cancer expert, Dr. Dan Hayes at the University of Michigan, told me that he has seen the same breast cancer return after 35 years. Other cancers that are frequently incurable include pancreatic cancer, a particular type of brain cancer called glioblastoma multiforme, liver cancer, and esophageal cancer. As I write this list out, I remember with sadness patients, colleagues, students, and family members who've passed with these conditions despite the very best care we could give them. Fortunately, we do seem to be on the edge of dramatic improvements in the treatment of some of these cancers, such as pancreatic cancer. A few years ago, I'd have put metastatic melanoma on the list of almost incurable cancers, and now 30 to 50% of people with this condition live more than 5 years. Even if their cancer doesn't get cured, people can live many years with a good quality of life. The same is true for many people with ovarian cancer. Continued research on these cancers is absolutely essential to make advances that turn these heartbreaking diagnoses into treatable conditions. This requires large investments in basic science. Dear Dr. Roach, I never thought about this before, but I know antitussives and expectorants for coughs, as well as decongestants and antihistamines for congestion. But is there a medicine that was specifically developed to suppress sneezing? PA. Answer. Sneezing is caused by more than one problem, so the specific medication depends on the underlying condition. For sneezing due to allergic rhinitis, one of the most common causes, antihistamines are often the first-line treatment. Nasal steroids are also effective, but slower to begin working. In people with sneezing due to a cold, intranasal antihistamines like azelastine are effective for many. Estepro is a new over-the-counter brand name. Nasal saline irrigation is a safe choice that helps many. Surprisingly, over-the-counter anti-inflammatory drugs like naproxen provide some benefit with sneezing. Photic sneezing is a specific type of sneezing that many people haven't heard of. People with this condition will start sneezing whenever they look at a bright light, especially the sun. This condition runs strongly in families and is most pronounced when a person goes from dark areas, a tunnel for example, into direct sunlight. Motor vehicle accidents have occurred due to uncontrollable sneezing. In this particular case, dark sunglasses are the recommended treatment. Closure is a thing you get to make for yourself. Hello, Captain. I'm in a bit of an emotional pickle, and I was wondering if you had any advice. It's kind of a long story, but I'll simplify as well as I can. For 5 years, I was in a relationship with a very good man. He was supportive and loving throughout some incredibly difficult times, and although we certainly had our problems, both of us brought our family and mental health trauma into the relationship. We were not just boyfriend and girlfriend, but each other's best friends for all those years. Living in a town we hated, in a university that was draining us, and surrounded by people we didn't like, it was like me and him against the world. However, last year, around November, we broke up. He pulled the trigger, as I put it, but it had been something that had been on the cusp for a while. I had been questioning my sexuality for a while, and shortly after our breakup, I came out as a lesbian. He was surprisingly supportive throughout all of this, although I'm sure it was incredibly hard on him. Aside from my sexuality, we had other problems as well. We were fighting more and laughing less. His anger, which had been a problem in our relationship since the beginning, was still a problem I had nearly completely lost patience with. We both promised each other we'd do what we could to be friends. We'd only a couple of months earlier moved in together. We needed to get out of our previous living situation, and I had hoped that moving in together might fix me, and at first it seemed okay. We still laughed and went out to dinner. He'd point out girls he thought I'd find cute. We'd joke and make fun of each other the same way we always had. It seemed too good to be true. Well, you know what they say. After not too long a time, that stopped. I'm not sure exactly why, but things became distant and then hostile. There had been tiny glimpses of this before. For example, I mentioned to a friend that he'd been the one to pull the trigger, and he said, "Yeah, well, you had the gun shoved so far down my throat that I didn't have a choice." He later said this was a badly worded joke, but nothing huge, and whenever I'd ask him, he'd play it down. But after a short while, the living situation became very difficult. For a while, I was scared I would be homeless because he said he wanted to move out, and I wasn't sure I could cover rent and everything all by myself, things we'd previously halved. I tried to explain this to him that I needed more time to figure a living situation out, as I have no family in the city where we live and nowhere else I could have stayed. He got very angry and didn't seem to care about the homeless possibility. We were in his car having a chat when this happened, and he screamed at me, getting very angry as I had seen 1,000 times before, and at one point I got out and walked away. He screamed, "Time's running out." He moved back in with his parents, something he blames on me because he says I made the living situation so hostile and tense that he had no choice but to move out, and thankfully I can cover rent and bills, though I don't exactly have much left over afterwards. Shortly after, he started dating a girl I know, and although it felt weird at first, I'm glad he's found some happiness, and the girl is a very sweet person who I'm sure won't hurt him. One of the last times we spoke, I asked him how he felt about me. I told him I can take him going from my boyfriend and best friend to my ex, who I have a friendly or casual relationship with, but I couldn't take him going from being the center of my world to someone who seems to hate me and isn't in my life at all. He told me that he never thought I'd hurt him, and the way I'd handled coming out and everything after hurt him, and he has to protect himself. That broke my heart. We might not be together anymore. I have a girlfriend myself now, but I'd take a bullet for that guy. It breaks my heart to think that I hurt him. It certainly didn't mean to, and I can't believe he feels like he needs to protect himself against me of all people. I've been wondering what, if anything, I can do about this situation for a while. The trigger for this letter was two dreams I had in a row. I'm not the type to read into dreams, but these are a little on the nose. In the first, his girlfriend had a baby, and my ex told me that I needed to pay child support for some reason. He seemed very annoyed with me when I questioned why I had to give him money. In the second, I just had last night, he asked me to get something for him, but I couldn't do this. I was late to meet him and tried to explain that I couldn't get what he wanted just yet. At first, he seemed fine with this. Then he took me somewhere else. His mom was in the background telling him he should have done this to begin with and started saying horrible things to me. I asked if he hated me, and he yelled, "Of course I fucking hate you. You deserve everything you get." These are currently concerns that I have swelling in my brain, and in the dream, I asked, "What about the tumor?" And he said, "I hope it kills you." I woke up crying. I messaged him the other day, but didn't get a response, and this is on par for the course pretty much whenever I try to speak to him now. Do you think I should tell him about these dreams? Ask him again how he feels. If not, how do I deal with these very painful dreams and feelings? Any advice would be appreciated. I didn't mean to hurt him. P.S. His parents have caused more drama by insisting that I owe them money for things they bought us as a couple. His mom even wants the mattress back that she bought us. I've tried to be civil and offer them money. They've even argued that I should give my ex our fridge, even though I paid for half of it. This does not make our situation any less tense. Dear, I didn't mean to hurt him. Hello, love. You are having a fairly normal amount of difficult breakup grief about someone who has been really important to you. You say the breakup happened last November, so it's possible that the anniversary effect is at play here. Add in a health scare, the looming winter holidays, and it's a pretty strong breeding ground for a taste of the regrets. Please don't tell this guy about your dreams or ask him how he feels about you again. He's not responsible for the things he does in your dreams, and he's clearly trying to get some emotional distance from you and the end of the relationship. It's time to limit contact with him. Definitely limit contact with his parents. X and I will work out any stray money/possessions stuff between us, thanks, and then get on with the work of grieving the loss of this relationship and moving on. We'll definitely be friends/of course we'll stay friends, can be said during a breakup with every good intention of following through. Of course, it's weird to imagine this person who is so very important to you, this person you lived with, this person you talk to every single day, this person who is there for all these important milestones, and you and me against the world moments, etc., will someday go poof from your life. How absurd. And yet, sometimes it's just too hard to stay close in the aftermath despite everyone's best intentions. I know not everyone works this way, but with any significant ex I've stayed friends with, there has needed to be a period of low to no contact after the breakup while I reset my life and my heart. I've needed time to grieve for the relationship that was. I've needed time to figure out if I actually want to be friends and what I want that friendship to look like before rebuilding something new on the ashes. If there's stuff to be angry about, I've needed some room to allow myself to get as angry as I really feel. I've needed time to break the habit of reaching out to them, of saving up funny things to tell them throughout the day, of running to them with every trouble or piece of good news. Anytime I've tried to rush that process, one or more of these things happens. 1. Hanging out with them is really good. Almost too good. I'm reminded of all the good things about a relationship. We hug. They smell good. So good. Oh God, I miss them. I miss them so much. 2. I'm still so angry. So very angry. And there's so much angry stuff to talk about. I know. Let's hang out as friends and talk about all the painful, angry stuff that went wrong between us. You know, from a safe distance. As friends. Really angry friends. 3. Oops, we had sex. But now we're both crying. Why are feelings? You're experiencing a version of 1, and your ex is experiencing a version of 2. You both seem safe from 3. Small victories. Living together as roommates after the breakup kept the pressure on both of you to stay entangled with each other, and it meant that you didn't get any time or space to properly grieve. It may have been the only decision that made sense in the time. Awkward roommate situations is better than homelessness. So I'm not throwing blame at either of you. Just you didn't get that space to regroup and clean out the debris of the old relationship before trying to build a new friendship with each other. Even though you're dating other people, the messy feelings about each other remain. I can't promise you'll ever rebuild any kind of friendship with this person in the future. He seems pretty

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1: I thought you would be. You have permission to do all this stuff too. I think that as some more time passes, you'll get pretty angry too. You're already starting to process some of the terrible things he said to you and figure out that maybe he wasn't all that friendly when he was your friend and partner. The ways you were not right for each other, beyond the obvious sexual orientation stuff, will become clearer the more time and distance you get from the relationship. It hurts and change is hard, and there's no way to make it easy or quick. Time passes and you start to care differently, and then you start to care less and it feels better. So what to do with all these feelings and dreams in the meantime? Tell them to a therapist or counselor. Pour them all out in a journal. Tell a friend or friends. These friends can't be your ex or your new girlfriend. Work on meeting new people and building a support system that isn't built around him or dependent on any one romantic partner. I totally get the impulse to panic at the thought of going through a scary health thing like possible tumors without your ex, since he's been such a big part of your support system in the past. He can't help you with this, though. It sounds like the unresolved money and stuff questions are really weighing on both of you. Figure out what would resolve this in a way that you can say, okay, that part is over. I have dealt with it as fairly as I possibly can. I don't owe him anything. I don't know what the specifics of that look like or what's possible in your situation. Just keep in mind that sometimes the cheapest way to pay is with money. Stop contacting him. Hide his feed. Stop monitoring any social media. Give him and yourself space. If he reaches out and wants to be friends down the road, you can evaluate what he says then. You can't chase him or dream your way into a friendship right now, so take it off the table as a thing that must happen. It will be nice if it happens. You'll both be fine if it doesn't happen. You still have a lot of love for the guy, and you might for a while yet. Good news, you can send good feelings and good wishes someone's way without sending them directly to the person. You can say to yourself, I hope great things happen for X, and put that thought out into the universe without sliding it into his DMs. You can daydream. You said you bonded while living in a town you hated. Do you like the town you're living in now? Do you like your job, your friends? Do you like your life? In a perfect world, where would you live? Where would you go? What would you do? If you start journaling about your dreams and your feelings about your ex, do some daydreaming sort of journaling too. Be really, really nice to yourself. If you tell this guy about your dreams, about complex emotional stuff between you, insist that you remain friends, ask him about how he feels about you, etc., it will only delay the healing process even more. It's been a year since you ended things. Can you make a decision to at least try to leave this relationship for better or for worse in this last year and not carry all this work into this year with you? Closure is something we make for ourselves. I think he's trying as hard as he can to make it for himself. Let him and make some of your own. He never hardly talks. His communication is distant. His hygiene gone. What wrong? He is so different. Or is it me? Big changes in someone's appearance, hygiene, and communication style are worrying. The start of this conversation could be, you don't seem like yourself lately. Is something going on with you that I should know about? You can be detailed. You don't seem to be bathing or taking care of yourself. You've gotten really quiet in our communications. Then see what he says. He wants to move in with me to save money. It's okay to want to save money and move in with other people. However, if your heart isn't in this, if you're not ready to move in with him, either as a romantic partner, family member, friend, roommate, if you don't think he'll be a good roommate for you, it's okay to say no. Other roommate situations exist, and he can find one. How to tell your parents you're moving in with your boyfriend. Send them a note. Blank and I are getting a place together. Our new address is blank. Present it like the happy news it is. Their reactions will be whatever they are.

0: How can I make my mother accept my boyfriend she once rejected? You can't make her do anything. What you can do is live your life as you wish, including dating whom you want to date, and be happy. You can stop subjecting your boyfriend to her disapproval and limit how much time you spend with her. You can make sure she doesn't have opportunities to be mean to him. Your mom may come around with time, or she may not. After 9 years together, his family still won't accept me. That sounds incredibly painful. I'm sorry. After 9 years, you know everything you need to know about how this is likely to go and what is likely to happen with this family. I hope you can stop putting any energy into trying to win the approval of these people. I hope your spouse slash partner backs you up and doesn't expect you to subject yourself to their bullshit. To me, that's the big issue. Does your partner support you and defend you and shield you from his family, or does he expect you to play big happy family with them? This has been Lois Christensen with the Advice Cons for May 11th.
1: Here's today's edition of Health in a Heartbeat. We are in the midst of a weight loss revolution. Drugs with the active ingredients, semaglutide and tirzepatide, have allowed millions of people to lose significant amounts of weight. These drugs work by mimicking a gut hormone that curbs appetite and slows digestion. It's a boon to good health. Unfortunately, these drugs are expensive, with insurance often refusing to cover the costs. Some people invariably stop taking them. A large new study, however, shows that people who stop taking weight loss drugs like Ozempic or Wegovy don't give up the fight. Many avoid regaining the pounds they had recently shed by switching tactics. The Cleveland Clinic study analyzed the medical records of nearly 8,000 people who took injectable semaglutide or tirzepatide and then quit 3 to 12 months later. The study found that a significant number of patients did not regain meaningful weight after dumping the drugs. Those who took the medications for obesity and lost an average of 8.4% of their body weight only regained about 0.5% a year later. Those taking the drugs for diabetes actually continued to lose a small amount of weight. A key to keeping slim appeared to be moving to another weight loss regimen. Some met with dietitians or exercise specialists. Some also switched to older generation weight loss meds. And others restarted their semaglutide or tirzepatide medications or switched one for the other. Researchers warned that individual results varied and not everybody avoided a big weight gain. The research shows that many people do not give up on a slimmer body, even when insurance or adverse side effects force them to quit. That persistence is a recipe for weight loss success. This edition of Health in a Heartbeat is brought to you by University of Florida Health and by WUFT-FM. For more information or to subscribe to our weekly e-newsletter, please visit our website, heartbeatradio.org.
2: In your Capital Regional weather this evening, there is a chance of a stray shower or storm with a low of 54 degrees. Tomorrow, an abundance of sunshine with a high of 73. 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
3: Carolyn Bloodworth returning to the reading of Spare by Prince Harry, published by Random House. Our last reading covered Harry's marriage proposal to Meghan, the challenges with her father being influenced by the press, and his poor health that prevented him from attending their wedding. The press and their stories that lacked truth continued to cast a cloud over Harry and Meghan's happiness as they planned the wedding, but they were very happy and in love. We ended the reading with Harry and Meghan visiting William and Kate with the intentions for the four to clear the air from some tensions that seemed to surface during the wedding planning. Harry and Meghan were aware of some small things, but they weren't aware of anything significant. Kate looked out into the garden, gripping the edges of the leather so tightly that her fingers were white, and said she was owed an apology. Meg asked, "For what?" "You hurt my feelings, Meghan." "When? Please tell me." "I told you I couldn't remember something, and you said it was my hormones." "What are you talking about?" Kate mentioned a phone call in which they discussed the timing of wedding rehearsals. Meg said, "Oh, yes, I remember. You couldn't remember something, and I said it's not a big deal. It's baby brain, because you just had a baby. It's hormones." Kate's eyes widened. "Yes, you talked about my hormones. We're not close enough for you to talk about my hormones." Eyes got wide, too. She looked genuinely confused. I'm sorry I talked about your hormones. That's just how I talk with my girlfriends. Willie pointed at Meg. It's rude, Megan. It's not what's done here in Britain. Kindly take your finger out of my face. Was this really happening? Had it actually come to this, shouting at each other about place cards and hormones? Meg said she never intentionally do anything to hurt Kate, and if she ever did, she asked Kate to please just let her know so it wouldn't happen again. We all hugged, kind of, and then I said we'd better be going. Part 51. Our staff sensed the friction, read the press, and thus there was frequent bickering around the office. Sides were taken. Team Cambridge versus Team Sussex. Rivalry, jealousy, competing agendas, it all poisoned the atmosphere. It didn't help that everyone was working around the clock. There were so many demands from the press, such a constant stream of errors that needed clearing up, and we didn't have nearly enough people or resources. At best, we were able to address 10% of what was out there. Nerves were shattering, people were sniping. In such a climate, there was no such thing as constructive criticism. All feedback was seen as an affront, an insult. More than once, a staff member slumped across their desk and wept. All this, every bit of it, Willie blamed one person, Meg. He told me so several times, and he got cross when I told him he was out of line. He was just repeating the press narrative, spouting fake stories he'd read or been told. The great irony, I told him, was that the real villains were the people he'd imported into the office, people from government who didn't seem impervious to this kind of strife, but addicted to it. They had a knack for backstabbing, a talent for intrigue, and they were constantly setting our two groups of staff against each other. Meanwhile, in the midst of all this, Meg managed to remain calm. Despite what certain people were saying about her, I never heard her speak a bad word about anybody or to anybody. On the contrary, I watched her redouble her efforts to reach out to spread kindness. She sent out handwritten thank you notes, checked on staff who were ill, sent baskets of food or flowers or goodies to anyone struggling, depressed, off sick. The office was often dark and cold, so she warmed it up with new lamps and space heaters, all bought with her personal credit card. She brought pizza and biscuits, hosted tea parties and ice cream socials. She shared all the freebies she received, clothes and perfumes and makeup, with all the women in the office. I stood back in awe at her ability or determination to always see the good in people. The size of her heart was really brought home for me one day. I learned that Mr. R., my former upstairs neighbor when I was in the Badger set, had suffered a tragedy. His adult son had died. No, Mr. R., neither did she know the son, but she knew the family had been my neighbors, and she'd often seen them walking their dogs. So she felt tremendous sorrow for them and wrote the father a letter expressing condolences, telling him she wanted to give him a hug but didn't know if it would be appropriate. With the letter, she included our gardenia to plant in the son's memory. A week later, Mr. R. appeared at our front door at Notcott. He handed Meg a thank you note and gave her a tight hug. I felt so proud of her, so regretful about my feud with Mr. R. More, I felt regretful about my family feuding with my wife. Part 52. We didn't want to wait. We both wanted to start a family straight away. We were working crazy hours. Our jobs were demanding. The timing wasn't ideal, but too bad. This had always been our main priority. We worried about the stress of our daily lives, that it might prevent us getting pregnant. The toll was starting to be visible on Meg. She'd lost a great deal of weight in the last year, despite all of the shepherd's pie. I'm eating more than ever, she reported, yet her weight kept dropping. An Ayurvedic doctor who'd helped them conceive. As I understood it, Ayurvedic medicine sorted people into categories. I don't recall which category this doctor sorted Meg into, but she did confirm our suspicion that Meg's weight loss might be a barrier to conceiving. Gain 5 pounds, the doctor promised, and you'll get pregnant. So Meg ate and ate and soon put on the recommended 5 pounds, and we looked hopefully at the calendar. Towards the end of summer 2018, we went to Scotland, the castle of May, to spend a few days with Pa. The bond between Meg and Pa, always strong, grew even stronger during that weekend. One night, over pre-dinner cocktails, Fred Astaire playing in the background, it emerged that Meg shared a birthday with Pa's favorite person, Gan Gan, August 4th. Amazing, Pa said with a smile. At the memory of Gan Gan and the link between her and my bride, he suddenly became buoyant, telling stories I'd never heard, essentially performing, showing off for Meg. One story in particular delighted us both, captured our imagination. It was about the Selkies. The what, Pa? Scottish mermaids, he said. They took the form of seals and cruised along the shore outside the castle, within a stone's throw of where we were sitting. So when you see a seal, he advised, you never can tell. Sing to it. They often sing back. Oh, come on. You're telling fairy tales, Pa. No, it's absolutely true. Did I imagine? Did Pa promise that the Selkies might also grant a wish? We talked a bit during that dinner about the stress we'd been under. If we could just convince the papers to back off, we said, for a little while. Pa nodded, but he felt it very important to remind us. Yes, yes, Pa. We know. Don't read it. At tea the next day, the good vibes continued. We were all laughing, talking about one thing and another, when Pa's butler burst into the room, pulling a landline behind him. Your Royal Highness, Her Majesty. Pa sat bolt upright. Oh, yes, he reached for the phone. I'm sorry, sir, but she's calling for the Duchess. Oh. We all looked stunned. Meg tentatively reached for the phone. It seemed Granny was calling to talk about Meg's father. She was responding to a letter Meg had written her, asking for advice and help. Meg said she didn't know how to make the press stop interviewing, enticing him to say horrid things. Granny now suggested that Meg forget the press, go and see her father, try to talk some sense into him. Meg explained that he lived in a Mexican border town and she didn't know how she'd ever get through the airport, through the press surrounding his house, then through that part of town and back again, quietly, safely. Granny acknowledged the many problems with this plan. In that case, perhaps write him a letter? Pa agreed. Splendid idea. Part 53. Meg and I went down to the beach in front of the castle. Chilly day, but the sun was bright. We stood on the rocks looking out at the sea. Amid all the silky islands of seaweed, we saw something. A head. A pair of soulful eyes. Look! Seal! The head bobbed up and down. The eyes very clearly watched us. Look! Another! Just as Pa instructed, I ran to the water's edge, sang to them, serenaded them. Aroo! No answer. Meg joined me and sang to them, and now, of course, they sang back. She really is magic, I thought. Even the seals know it. Suddenly, all over the water, heads were bobbing up, singing to her. Aroo! A seal opera. Silly superstition, maybe, but I didn't care. I counted it a good omen. I took off my clothes, jumped into the water, swam to them. Pa's Aussie chef was horrified. He told us that this had been a supremely bad idea, more ill-advised than diving heedless into the darkest water of the Okavango. This part of the Scottish coast was teeming with killer whales, the chef said, and singing to seals was like calling them to their blood-soaked deaths. I shook my head. It had been such a lovely fairy tale, I thought. How did it get so dark so fast? Part 54. Meg was late. We bought 2 home pregnancy tests, 1 for a backup, and she took them both into the bathroom at Notcot. I was lying on our bed, and while waiting for her to come out, I fell asleep. When I woke, she was beside me. What's happened, is it? She said she hadn't looked. She waited for me. The wands were on the nightstand. I only kept a few things there, among them the blue box with my mother's hair. Right, I thought. Good. Let's see what Mummy can do with this situation. I reached for the wands, peered into their little windows. Blue. Bright, bright blue, both of them. Blue meant baby. Oh, wow. Well. Well, then. We hugged, kissed. I put the wands back on the nightstand. I thought, thank you, Selkies. I thought, thank you, Mummy. Part 55. Huge was getting married to Jack, and we were deliriously happy for her and for ourselves, selfishly, since Jack was one of our favorite people. Meg and I were supposed to head off on our first official foreign tour as a married couple, but we delayed the departure several days so we could be at the wedding. Also, the various gatherings connected to the wedding would give us a chance to pull aside family members one by one and tell them our good news. At Windsor, just before a drinks reception for the bride and groom, we cornered Pa in his study. He was sitting behind his big desk, which afforded his favorite view straight down the long walk. Every window was open to cool the room, and a breeze was fluttering his papers, which were all stacked in squat little towers, each crowned with a paperweight. He was delighted to learn that he was going to be a grandfather for a fourth time. His wide smile warmed me. After the drinks reception in St. George's Hall, Meg and I pulled Willie aside. We were in a big room, suits of armor on the walls. Strange room, strange moment. We whispered the news, and Willie smiled and said we must tell Kate. She was across the room, talking to Pippa. I said we could do it later, but he insisted. So we went and told Kate, and she also gave a big smile and hearty congratulations. They both reacted exactly as I'd hoped, as I'd wished. Part 56. Days later, the pregnancy was announced publicly. The papers reported that Meg was battling fatigue and dizzy spells and couldn't hold any food down, especially in the mornings, all of which was untrue. She was tired, but otherwise a dynamo. Indeed, she felt lucky not to be suffering severe morning sickness since we were embarking on a hugely demanding tour. Everywhere we went, enormous crowds turned out, and she didn't disappoint them. All across Australia, Tonga, Fiji, New Zealand, she dazzled. After one especially rousing speech, she got a standing ovation. She was so brilliant that midway through the tour, I felt compelled to warn her. "You're doing too well, my love. Too damn well. You're making it look too easy. This is how everything started with my mother." Maybe I sounded mad, paranoid, but everyone knew that Mummy's situation went from bad to worse when she showed the world, showed the family, that she was better at touring, better at connecting with people, better at being royal than she had any right to be. That was when things really took a turn. We returned home to jubilant welcomes and exultant headlines. Meg, the expectant mother, the flawless representative of the crown, was hailed. Not a negative word was written. "It's changed," we said. "It's changed at last." But then it changed again. Oh, how it changed. Stories rolled in like breakers on a beach. First, a rubbish hit piece by a hack biographer of Pa, who said I'd thrown a tantrum before the wedding. Then a work of fiction about Meg making her staff miserable, driving them too hard, committing the unpardonable sin of emailing people early in the morning. She just happened to be up at that hour, trying to stay in touch with night owl friends back in America. She didn't expect an instant reply. She was also said to have driven our assistant to quit. In fact, that assistant was asked to resign by Palace HR after we showed them evidence she traded on her position with Meg to get freebies. But because we couldn't speak publicly about the reasons for the assistant's departure, rumors filled the void. That was the true start of all the troubles. Shortly thereafter, the Duchess Difficult narrative began appearing in all the papers. Next came a novella in one of the tabloids about the tiara. The article said Meg had demanded a certain tiara that had belonged to Mummy, and when the Queen refused, I'd thrown a fit. What Meghan wants, Meghan gets. Coup de grace from a royal correspondent, a sci-fi fantasy describing the growing frayeur, good lord, between Kate and Meg, claiming that, according to two sources, Meg had reduced Kate to tears about the bridesmaids' dresses. This particular royal correspondent had always made me ill. She'd always, always got stuff wrong. But this felt more than wrong. I read the story in disbelief. Meg didn't. She still wasn't reading anything. She heard about it, however, since it was the only thing being discussed in Britain for the next 24 hours. And as long as I live, I'll never forget the tone of her voice as she looked me in the eye and said, "Has I made her cry? I made her cry?" Part 57. We arranged a second summit with Willie and Kate, this time on our turf, December 10th, 2018, early evening. We all gathered in our little front annex, and this time there was no small talk. Kate got things rolling straight away by acknowledging that these stories in the papers about Meg making her cry were totally false. "I know, Megan, that I was the one who made you cry." I sighed. Excellent start, I thought. Appreciated the apology, but wanted to know why the papers had said this and what was being done to correct them. In other words, why isn't your office standing up for me? Why haven't they phoned this execrable woman who wrote this story and demanded a retraction? Kate, flustered, didn't answer, and Willie chimed in with some very supportive-sounding evasions, but I already knew the truth. No one at the palace could phone the correspondents because that would invite the inevitable retort. Well, if the story's wrong, what's the real story? What did happen between the two duchesses? And that door must never be opened because it would embarrass the future queen. The monarchy, always at all costs, had to be protected. We shifted from what to do about the story to where it came from. Who could have planted such a thing? Who could have leaked it to the press in the first place? Who? We went around and around. The list of suspects became vanishingly small. Finally, Willie leaned back and conceded that while we'd been on tour in Australia, he and Kate had gone to dinner with Pa and Camilla. And alas, he said sheepishly, he might have let it slip that there'd been strife between the two couples. I put a hand over my face. Meg froze. A heavy silence fell. So now we knew. I told Willie, "You, of all people, should have known." He nodded. He knew. More silence. It was time for them to go. Part 58. It kept on and on, one story after another. I thought at times of Mr. Markston ceaselessly ringing his insane bell. Who can ever forget the spate of front page stories making Meg out to be single-handedly responsible for the end times? Specifically, she'd been caught eating avocado toast, and many stories explained breathlessly that the harvesting of avocados was hastening the destruction of the rainforests, destabilizing developing countries, and helping to fund state terrorism. The same media had recently swooned over Kate's love of avocados. Oh, how they make Kate's skin glow. Notably, it was around this time that the super narrative embedded within each story began to shift. It was no longer about two women fighting, two duchesses at odds, or even two households. It was now about one person being a witch and causing everyone to run from her, and that one person was my wife. And in building this super narrative, the press was clearly being assisted by someone or multiple someones inside the palace. Someone who had it in for Meg. One day it was, yuck, Meg's bra strap was showing. Classless Megan. The next day, yikes, she's wearing that dress? Trashy Megan. The next day, God save us, her fingernails are painted black. Goth Megan. The next day, goodness, she still doesn't know how to curtsy properly. American Megan. The next day, crikey, she shut her own car door again. Uppity Megan. Part 59. We'd rented a house in Oxfordshire. Just a place to get away now and then from the maelstrom, but also from Notcot, which was charming but too small, and falling down around our heads. It got so bad that one day I had to phone Granny. I told her we needed a new place to live. I explained that Willie and Kate hadn't simply outgrown Notcot. They'd fled it because of all the required repairs and the lack of room, and we were now in the same boat, with two rambunctious dogs and a baby on the way. I told her we'd discussed our housing situation with the palace, and we'd been offered several properties, but each was too grand, we thought, too lavish and too expensive to renovate. Granny gave it a think, and we chatted again days later. Frogmore, she said. Frogmore, Granny? Yes, Frogmore. Frogmore House? I knew it well. That was where we'd taken our engagement photos. No, Frogmore Cottage, near Frogmore House. Sort of hidden, she said, tucked away. Originally home to Queen Charlotte and her daughters, then to one of Queen Victoria's aides, and later it was chopped into smaller units. But it could be reassembled. Lovely place, Granny said, plus historic, part of the Crown Estate, very sweet. I told her that Meg and I loved the gardens at Frogmore. We went walking there often, and if it was near those, well, what could be better? She warned, "It's a bit of a building site, bit of a shell, but go and have a look and do tell me if it works." We went that day, and Granny was right. The house spoke to us both. Charming, full of potential. Hard by the royal burial ground, but so what? Didn't bother me or Meg. We wouldn't disturb the dead if they'd promised not to disturb us. I rang Granny and said Frogmore Cottage would be a dream come true. I thanked her profusely. With her permission, we began sitting down with builders, planning the minimum renovations to make the place habitable. Piping, heating, water. While the work was being done, we thought we could move into Oxfordshire for full time. We loved it out there. The air fresh, the verdant grounds, plus no paps. Best of all, we'd be able to call upon the talents of my father's longtime butler, Kevin. He knew the Oxfordshire house, and he'd know how to turn it quickly into a home. Better yet, he knew me, held me as a baby, and befriended my mother when she was wandering Windsor Castle in search of a sympathetic face. He told me that Mummy was the only person in the family who ever dared venture below stairs to chat with staff. In fact, she'd often sneak down and sit with Kevin in the kitchen over a drink or snack, watching telly. It had fallen to Kevin on the day of Mummy's funeral to greet me and Willie on our return to Highgrove. He stood on the front steps, he recalled, waiting for our car, rehearsing what he'd say. But when we pulled up and he opened the car door, I said, "How are you holding up, Kevin?" "So polite," he said. So repressed, I thought. Meg adored Kevin and vice versa, so I thought this could be the start of something good. A much-needed change of scenery, a much-needed ally in our corner. Then one day I looked down at my phone, a text from our team alerting me to a huge splashy stories in the Sun and the Daily Mail featuring detailed overhead photos of Oxfordshire. A helicopter was hovering above the property, a PAP hanging out of the door, aiming telephoto lenses at every window, including our bedroom. thus ended the dream of Oxfordshire. Part 60. I walked home from the office and found Meg sitting on the stairs. She was sobbing uncontrollably. My love, what's happened? I thought for sure we'd lost the baby. I went to her on my knees. She choked out that she didn't want to do this anymore. Do what? Live. I didn't catch her meaning at first. I didn't understand, maybe didn't want to understand. My mind just didn't want to process the words. It's all so painful, she was saying. What is? To be hated like this. For what? What had she done, she asked. She really wanted to know. What sin had she committed to deserve this kind of treatment? She just wanted to make the pain stop, she said. Not only for her, for everyone. For me, for her mother. But she couldn't make it stop, so she decided to disappear. Disappear? Without her, she said, all the press would go away, and then I wouldn't have to live like this. Our unborn child would never have to live like this. It's so clear, she kept saying. It's so clear. Just stop breathing. Stop being. This exists because I exist. I begged her not to talk like that. I promised her we'd get through it. We'd find a way. In the meantime, we'd find her the help she needed. I asked her to be strong. Hang on. Incredibly, while reassuring her and hugging her, I couldn't entirely stop thinking like a fucking royal. We had a cenobial engagement that night at the Royal Albert Hall, and I kept telling myself, we can't be late. We cannot be late. They'll skin us alive, and they'll blame her. Slowly, too slowly, I realized that tardiness was the least of our problems. I said she should skip the engagement, of course. I needed to go, make a quick appearance, but I'd be home fast. No, she insisted, she didn't trust herself to be at home alone for even an hour with such dark feelings. So we put on our best kit, and she applied dark, dark lipstick to draw attention away from her bloodshot eyes, and out the door we went. The car pulled up outside the Royal Albert Hall, and as we stepped into the blue flashing lights of the police escort and the whiteout lights of the press's flashbulbs, Meg reached for my hand. She gripped it tightly. As we went inside, she gripped it even tighter. I was buoyed by the tightness of that grip. She's hanging on, I thought, better than letting go. But when we settled into the royal box and the lights dimmed, she let go of her emotions. She couldn't hold back the tears. She wept silently. The music struck up. We turned and faced the front. We spent the entire length of the performance, Cirque du Soleil, squeezing each other's hands, me promising her in a whisper, trust me, I'll keep you safe. Part 61. I woke to a text from Jason. Bad news. What is it now? The mail on Sunday had printed the private letter Meg had written to her father, the letter that Granny and Pa urged her to write, February 2019. I was in bed. Meg was lying next to me, still asleep. I waited a bit, then broke the news to her softly. Your father's given your letter to the mail. No. Meg, I don't know what to say. He's given them your letter. That moment for me was decisive. About Mr. Markle, but also about the press. There had been so many moments, but that for me was the one. I didn't want to hear any more talk of protocols, tradition, strategy. Enough, I thought. Enough. The paper knew it was illegal to publish that letter. They knew full well and did it anyway. Why? Because they also knew Meg was defenseless. They knew she didn't have the staunch support of my family, and how else could they have known this except from people close to the family or inside the family? The papers knew that the only recourse Meg had was to sue, and she couldn't do that because there was only one lawyer working with the family, and that lawyer was under the control of the palace, and the palace would never authorize him to act on Meg's behalf. There was nothing in that letter to be ashamed about, a daughter pleading with her father to behave decently. Meg stood by every word. She'd always known it might be intercepted, that one of her father's neighbors or one of the paps staking out his house might steal his post. Anything was possible, but she never stopped to think her father would actually offer it or that a paper would actually take it and print it and edit it. Indeed, that might have been the most galling thing, the way the editors cut and pasted Meg's words to make them sound less loving. Seeing something so deeply personal smeared across the front pages, gobbled up by Britons over their morning toast and marmalade, was invasive enough. But the pain was compounded tenfold by the simultaneous interviews with alleged handwriting experts who analyzed Meg's letter and inferred from the way she crossed her T's or curved her R's that she was a terrible person. Rightward slant, over-emotional. Highly stylized, consummate performer. Uneven baseline, no impulse control. The look on Meg's face as I told her about these libels rolling out, I knew my way around grief, and there was no mistaking it. This was pure grief. She was mourning the loss of her father, and she was also mourning the loss of her own innocence. She reminded me in a whisper, as if someone might be listening, that she'd taken a handwriting class in high school, and as a result, she'd always had excellent penmanship. People complimented her. She'd even used the skill at university to earn spare money. Nights, weekends, she'd inscribed wedding and birthday party invitations to pay the rent. Now, people were trying to say that this was some kind of window into her soul, and the window was dirty. Tormenting Meghan Markle has become a national sport that shames us, said a headline in The Guardian. So true. But no one was shamed. That was the problem. No one was feeling the slightest pang of conscience. Would they finally feel some if they caused a divorce? Or would it take another death? What had become of all the shame they'd felt in the late 1990s? Meg wanted to sue. Me too. Rather, we both felt we had no choice. If we didn't sue over this, we said, what kind of signal would that be sending? To the press? To the world? So we conferred again with the palace lawyer. We were given a runaround. I reached out to Pa and Willie. They both sued the press in the past over invasions and lies. Pa sued over so-called black spider letters, his memos to government officials. Willie sued over topless photos of Kate. But both vehemently opposed the idea of Meg and me taking any legal action. Why? I asked. They hummed and hawed. The only answer I could get out of them was that it simply wasn't advisable, the done thing, etc. I told Meg, you'd think we were suing a dear friend of theirs. Part 62. Willie asked for a meeting. He wanted to talk about everything, the whole rolling catastrophe. Just him and me, he said. As it happened, Meg was out of town visiting girlfriends, so his timing was perfect. I invited him over. An hour later, he walked into Notcot, where he hadn't been since Meg first moved in. He looked piping hot. It was early evening. I offered him a drink, asked about his family. Everyone good. He didn't ask about mine. He just went all in, chips to the center of the table. Meg's difficult, he said. Oh, really? She's rude. She's abrasive. She's alienated half the staff. Not the first time he'd parroted the press narrative. Duchess difficult, all that bullshit. Rumors, lies from his team, tabloid roughage, and I told him so, again. Told him I expected better from my older brother. I was shocked to see that this actually pissed him off. Had he come here expecting something different? Did he think I'd agree that my bride was a monster? I told him to step back, take a breath, really ask himself. Wasn't Meg his sister-in-law? Wouldn't this institution be toxic for any newcomer? Worst case scenario, if his sister-in-law was having trouble adjusting to a new office, a new family, a new country, a new culture, couldn't he see his way clear to cutting her some slack? Couldn't you just be there for her, help her? He had no interest in a debate. He'd come to lay down the law. He wanted me to agree that Meg was wrong and then agree to do something about it. Like what? Scold her? Fire her? Divorce her? I didn't know. But Willie didn't know either. He wasn't rational. Every time I tried to slow him down, point out the illogic of what he was saying, he got louder. We were soon talking over each other, both of us shouting. Among all the different riotous emotions coursing through my brother that afternoon, one really jumped out at me. He seemed aggrieved. He seemed put upon that I wasn't meekly obeying him, that I was being so impertinent to deny him or defy him, to refute his knowledge, which came from his trusted aides. There was a script here, and I had the audacity not to be following it. He was in full air mode and couldn't fathom why I wasn't dutifully playing the role of the spare. I was sitting on the sofa. He was standing over me. I remember saying, "You need to hear me out, Willie." He wouldn't. He simply would not listen. To be fair, he felt the same about me. He called me names, all kinds of names. He said I refused to take responsibility for what was happening. He said I didn't care about my office and the people who worked for me. Willie, give me one example of. He cut me off, said he was trying to help me. Are you serious? Help me? Sorry, is that what you call this, helping me? For some reason, that really set him off. He stepped towards me, swearing. To that point, I'd been feeling uncomfortable, but now I felt a bit scared. I stood, brushed past him, went out to the kitchen to the sink. He was right on my heels, berating me, shouting. I poured a glass of water for myself and one for him as well. I handed it to him. I don't think he took a sip. Willie, I can't speak to you when you're like this. He set down the water, called me another name, then came at me. It all happened so fast, so very fast. He grabbed me by the collar, ripping my necklace, and he knocked me to the floor. I landed on the dog's bowl, which cracked under my back, the pieces cutting into me. I lay there for a moment, dazed, then I got to my feet and told him to get out. Come on, hit me. You'll feel better if you hit me. Do what? Come on, we always used to fight. You'll feel better if you hit me. No, only you'll feel better if I hit you. Please just leave. He left the kitchen, but he didn't leave Notcott. He was in the sitting room. I could tell. I stayed in the kitchen. 2 minutes passed, two long minutes. He came back looking regretful and apologized. He walked to the front door. This time I followed. Before leaving, he turned and called back. You don't need to tell Meg about this. You mean that you attacked me? I didn't attack you, Harold. Fine, I won't tell her. Good, thank you. He left. I looked at the phone. A promise is a promise, I told myself, so I couldn't call my wife as much as I wanted to. But I needed to talk to someone, so I rang my therapist. Thank God she answered. I apologized for the intrusion, told her I didn't know who else to call. I told her I'd had a fight with Willie. He knocked me to the floor. I looked down and told her that my shirt was ripped, my necklace was broken. We'd had a million physical fights in our lives, I told her. As boys, we'd done nothing but fight, but this felt different. The therapist told me to take deep breaths. She asked me to describe the scene several times. Each time I did, it seemed more like a bad dream and made me a bit calmer. I told her, I'm proud of myself. Proud, Harry? Why's that? I didn't hit him back. I stayed true to my word, didn't tell Meg. But not long after she returned from her trip, she saw me coming out of the shower and gasped. Haz, what are those scrapes and bruises on your back? I couldn't lie to her. She wasn't that surprised, and she wasn't at all angry. She was terribly sad. Part 63. Soon after that day, it was announced that the two royal households, Cambridge and Sussex, would no longer share an office. We'd no longer be working together in any capacity. The Fab Four, Fini. Reaction was about as expected. The public groaned, journalists brayed. The more disheartening response was from my family. Silence. They never commented publicly, never said anything privately to me. I never heard from Pa, never heard from Granny. It made me think, really think, about the silence that surrounded everything else that happened to me and Meg. I'd always told myself that just because everyone in my family didn't explicitly condemn press attacks, it didn't mean they condoned them. But now I asked, is that true? How do I know? If they never say anything, why do I so often assume that I know how they feel and that they're unequivocally on our side? Everything I'd been taught, everything I'd grown up believing about the family and about the monarchy, about its essential fairness, its job of uniting rather than dividing, was being undermined, called into question. Was it all fake? Was it all just a show? Because if we couldn't stand up for one another, rally around our newest member, our first biracial member, then what were we really? Was that a true constitutional monarchy? Was that a real family? Isn't defending each other the first rule of every family? Part 64. Meg and I moved our office into Buckingham Palace. We also moved into a new home. Frogmore was ready. We loved that place from the first minute. It felt as if we were destined to live there. We couldn't wait to wake up in the morning, go for a long walk in the gardens, check in with the swans, especially Grumpy Steve. We met the Queen's gardeners, got to know their names and names of all the flowers. They thrilled at how much we appreciated and praised their artistry. Amid all this change, we huddled with our new head of comms, Sarah. We plotted a new strategy with her, the centerpiece of which was having nothing whatsoever to do with the Royal Rota, and hoped we might soon be able to make a fresh start. Towards the end of April 2019, days before Meg was due to give birth, Willie rang. I took the call in our new garden. Something had happened between him and Pa and Camilla. I couldn't get the whole story. He was talking too fast and was way too upset. He was seething, actually. I gathered that Pa and Camilla's people had planted a story or stories about him and Kate and the kids, and he wasn't going to take it anymore. Give Pa and Camilla an inch, he said, and they take a mile. They've done this to me for the last time. I got it. They've done the same to me and Meg as well. But it wasn't them, technically. It was the most gung-ho member of Pa's comms team, a true believer who devised and launched a new campaign of getting good press for Pa and Camilla at the expense of bad press for us. For some time, this person had been peddling unflattering stories, fake stories about the heir and spare to all the papers. I suspected that this person had been the lone source for stories about a hunting trip I'd made to Germany in 2017, Stories that made me out to be some fat-bottomed 17th century baron who craved blood and trophies, when in reality I was working with German farmers to cull wild boar and save their crops. I believe the story had been offered as a straight swap in exchange for greater access to Pa, and also as a reward for the suppression of stories about Camilla's son, who'd been gadding around London, generating tawdry rumors. I was displeased about being used like this and livid about it being done to Meg, but I had to admit it was happening much more often lately to Willie, and he was justifiably incandescent. He'd already confronted Pa once about this woman face to face. I'd gone along for moral support. The scene took place at Clarence House in Pa's study. I remember the windows being wide open, the white curtains blowing in and out, so it must have been a warm night. To Pa, how can you be letting a stranger do this to your sons? Pa instantly got upset. He began shouting that Willie was paranoid. We both were. Just because we were getting bad press and he was getting good, that didn't mean his staff was behind it. But we had proof. Reporters, inside actual newsrooms, assuring us that this woman was selling us out. Pa refused to listen. His response was churlish, pathetic. Granny has her person. Why can't I have mine? By Granny's person, he meant Angela. Among the many services she performed for Granny, she was said to be skilled at planting stories. What a rubbish comparison, Willie said. Why would anyone in their right mind, let alone a grown man, want their own Angela? But Pa just kept saying it. Granny had her person. Granny had her person. High time he had a person, too. I was glad that Willie felt he could still come to me about Pa and Camilla, even after all we'd been through recently. Seeing an opportunity to address our recent tensions, I tried to connect what Pa and Camilla had done to him with what the press had done to Meg. I've got different issues with you two. In a blink, he shifted all his rage onto me. I can't recall his exact words because I was beyond tired from all our fighting, to say nothing of the recent move into Frogmore and into new offices, and I was focused on the imminent birth of our first child. But I recall every physical detail of the scene. The daffodils out, the new grass sprouting, a jet taking off from Heathrow, heading west, unusually low, its engines making my chest vibrate. I remember thinking how remarkable that I could still hear Willie above that jet. I couldn't imagine how he had that much anger left after the confrontation in Notka. He was going on, and I lost the thread. I couldn't understand, and I stopped trying. I fell silent, waiting for him to subside. Then I looked back. Meg was coming from the house directly towards me. I quickly took the phone off speaker, but she'd already heard. And Willie was being so loud, even with the speaker off, she could still hear. The tears in her eyes glistened in the spring sunshine. I started to say something, but she stopped, shook her head. Holding her stomach, she turned, walked back into the house. Part 65. Doria was staying with us, waiting for the baby to come. Neither she nor Meg ever strayed far. None of us did. We all just sat around waiting, going for the occasional walk, looking at the cows. When Meg was a week past her due date, the comms team in the palace began pressuring me. When's the baby coming? The press can't wait forever, you know. Oh, the press is getting frustrated? Heaven forbid. Meg's doctor had tried several homeopathic ways to get things moving, but our little visitor was just intent on staying put. I don't remember if we ever tried Granny's suggestion of a bumpy car ride. Finally, we said, let's just go and make sure nothing's wrong, and let's be prepared in case the doctor says it's time. We got into a nondescript people carrier and crept away from Frogmore without alerting any of the journalists stationed at the gates. It was the last sort of vehicle they suspected we'd be riding in. A short time later, we arrived at the Portland Hospital and were spirited into a secret lift, then into a private room. Our doctor walked in, talked it through with us, and said it was time to induce. Meg was so calm. I was calm, too, but I saw two ways of enhancing my calm. One, Nando's chicken, brought by our bodyguards. Two, a canister of laughing gas beside Meg's bed. I took several slow, penetrating hits. Meg, bouncing on a giant purple ball, a proven way of giving nature a push, laughed and rolled her eyes. I took several more hits, and now I was bouncing, too. When her contractions began to quicken and deepen, a nurse came and tried to give some laughing gas to Meg. There was none left. The nurse looked at the tank, looked at me, and I could see the thought slowly dawning. Gracious, the husband's had it all. Sorry, I said meekly. Meg laughed. The nurse had to laugh and quickly changed the canister. Meg climbed into a bath. I turned on soothing music. Diva Primal. She remixed Sanskrit mantras into soulful hymns. Primo claimed she heard her first mantra in the womb, chanted by her father, and when he was dying, she chanted the same mantra to him. Powerful stuff. In our overnight bag, we had the same electric candles I'd arranged in the garden the night I proposed. I placed them around the hospital room. I also set a framed photo of my mother on a little table. Meg's idea. Time passed, hour melted into hour, minimal dilation. Meg was doing a lot of deep breathing for pain. Then the deep breathing stopped working. She was in so much pain that she needed an epidural. The anesthetist hurried in. Off went the music, on went the lights. Whoa, vibe change. He gave her an injection at the base of her spine. Still, the pain didn't let up. The medicine apparently wasn't getting where it needed to go. He came back, did it again. Quietened and accelerated. Her doctor came back 2 hours later, slipped both hands into a pair of rubber gloves. This is it, everybody. I stationed myself at the head of the bed, holding Meg's hand, encouraging her. Push, my love, breathe. The doctor gave Meg a small hand mirror. I tried not to look, but I had to. I glanced, saw a reflection of the baby's head emerging. Stuck. Tangled. Oh, no, please, no. The doctor looked up, her mouth set in a particular way. Things were getting serious. I said to Meg, my love, I need you to push. I didn't tell her why. I didn't tell her about the cord. Didn't tell her about the likelihood of an emergency C-section. I just said, give me everything you've got. And she did. I saw the little face, the tiny neck and chest and arms, wriggling, writhing, life, amazing. I thought, wow, it really all begins with a struggle for freedom. A nurse swept the baby into a towel and placed him on Meg's chest, and we both cried to see him, meet him. A healthy little boy, and he was here. Our Ayurvedic doctor had advised us that in the first minute of life, a baby absorbs everything said to them. So whisper to the baby, tell the baby your wish for him, your love. Tell. We told. I don't remember phoning anyone, texting them. I remember watching the nurses run tests on my hour-old son, and then we were out of there. Into the lift, into the underground car park, into the people carrier, and gone. Within 2 hours of our son being born, we were back at Frogmore. The sun had risen, and we were behind closed doors before the official announcement was released. Saying Meg had gone into labor? I had a tiff with Sarah about that. You know she's not in labor anymore, I said. She explained that the press must be given the dramatic, suspenseful story they demanded. But it's not true, I said. Truth didn't matter. Keeping people tuned in to the show, that was the thing. After a few hours, I was standing outside the stables at Windsor telling the world, it's a boy. Days later, we announced the name to the world, Archie. The papers were incensed. They said we'd pulled a fast one on them. Indeed, we had. They felt that in doing so, we'd been bad partners. Astonishing. Did they still think of us as partners? Did they really expect special consideration, preferential treatment, given how they treated us these last 3 years? And then they showed the world what kind of partners they really were. A BBC radio presenter posted a photo on his social media, a man and a woman holding hands with a chimpanzee. The caption read, Royal Baby Leaves Hospital. Part 66. Long tea with Granny just before she left for Balmoral. I gave her a recap, all the latest. She knew a bit, but I was filling in important gaps. She looked shocked. Appalling, she said. She vowed to send the bee to talk to us. I'd spent my life dealing with courtiers, scores of them, but now I dealt mostly with just three, all middle-aged white men who'd managed to consolidate power through a series of bold Machiavellian maneuvers. They had normal names, exceedingly British names, but they sort more easily into zoological categories, the bee, the fly, and the wasp. The bee was oval-faced and fuzzy and tended to glide around with great equanimity and poise, as if he was a boon to all living things. He was so poised that people didn't fear him. Big mistake. Sometimes their last mistake. The fly had spent much of his career adjacent to, and indeed drawn to, shit. The offal of government, the media, and the wormy entrails, he loved it, grew fat on it, rubbed his hands in glee over it, though he pretended otherwise. He strove to give off an air of casualness, of being above the fray, coolly efficient and ever helpful. The wasp was lanky, charming, arrogant, a ball of jazzy energy. He was great at pretending to be polite, even servile. You'd assert a fact, something seemingly incontrovertible. I believe the sun rises in the mornings, and he'd stammer that perchance you might consider for a moment the possibility that you'd been misinformed. Well, I don't know about that, Your Royal Highness. You see, it all depends on what you mean by morning, sir. Because he seems so weedy, so self-effacing, you might be tempted to push back, insist on your point, and that was when he'd put you on his list. A short time later, without warning, he'd give you such a stab with his outside stinger that you'd cry out in confusion. Where the fuck did that come from? I disliked these men, and they didn't have any use for me. They considered me irrelevant at best, stupid at worst. Above all, they knew how I saw them, as usurpers. Deep down, I feared that each man felt himself to be the one true monarch, that each was taking advantage of a queen in her 90s, enjoying his influential position while merely appearing to serve. I'd come to this conclusion through cold, hard experience. For instance, Meg and I had consulted with the WASP about the press, and he'd agreed that the situation was abominable, that it needed to be stopped before someone got hurt. Yes, you'll get no argument from us on that. He suggested the palace convene a summit of all the major editors, make our case to them. I said to Meg, someone gets it. We never heard from him again. I was skeptical when Granny offered us to send us the bee. But I told myself to keep an open mind. Maybe this time would be different, because this time Granny was dispatching him personally. Days later, Meg and I welcomed the bee into Frogmore, made him comfortable in our new sitting room, offered him a glass of rosé, gave a detailed presentation. He took meticulous notes, frequently putting a hand over his mouth and shaking his head. He'd seen the headlines, he said, but he'd not appreciated the full impact this might have on a young couple. This deluge of hate and lies was unprecedented in British history, he said. Disproportionate to anything I've ever seen. Thank you, we said. Thank you for seeing it. He promised to discuss the matter with all the necessary parties and get back to us soon with an action plan, a set of concrete solutions. We never heard from him again. Part 67. Meg and I were on the phone with Elton John and his husband David, and we confessed, we need help. We're sort of losing it here, guys. Come to us, Elton said, by which he meant their home in France, summer 2019. So we did. For a few days, we sat on their terrace and soaked up their sunshine. We spent long, healing moments gazing out at the azure sea, and it felt decadent, not just because of the luxurious setting. Freedom of any kind in any measure had come to feel like a scandalous luxury. To be out of the fishbowl for even an afternoon felt like a day release from prison. One afternoon, we took a scooter ride with David around the local bay, down the coastal road. I was driving. Meg was on the back, and she threw out her arms and shouted for joy as we zoomed through little towns, smelt people's dinners from open windows, waved to children playing in their gardens. They all waved back and smiled. They didn't know us. The best part of the visit was watching Elton and David and their two boys fall in love with Archie. Often I'd catch Elton studying Archie's face, and I knew what he was thinking. Mummy. I knew because it happened so often to me as well. Time and again, I'd see an expression across Archie's face, and it would bring me up short. I nearly said so to Elton, how much I wished my mother could hold her grandson, how often it happened that, while hugging Archie, I felt her, or wanted to. Every hug tinged with nostalgia, every tuck-in touched with grief. Does anything bring you face-to-face with the past like parenthood? On the last night, we were all experiencing that familiar end-of-holiday malaise. Why can't it be like this forever? We were drifting from the terrace to the pool and back again, Elton offering cocktails, David and I chatting about the news and the sorry state of the press and what it meant for the state of Britain. We got on to books. David mentioned Elton's memoir, at which he'd been toiling for years. It was finally done, and Elton was mighty proud of it, and the publication date was drawing near. Bravo, Elton. Elton mentioned that it was going to be serialized. Is that so? Yes, Daily Mail. He saw my face. He quickly looked away. Elton, how in the absolute... I want people to read it. But Elton, the very people who've made your life miserable. Exactly. Who better to excerpt it? Where better than this very newspaper that's been so poisonous to me my whole life? Who better? I don't understand. It was a warm night, so I'd already been sweating. But now beads were dripping off my forehead. I reminded him of the specific lies the Mail had famously printed about him. Hell, he'd sued them just over a decade earlier after they claimed he forbade people at a charity event from speaking to him. They'd ultimately written him a check for £100,000. I reminded him that he'd stirringly said in one interview, they can say I'm a fat old C. They can say I'm an untalented bastard. They can call me a poof, but they mustn't lie about me. He didn't have an answer, but I didn't push it. I loved him. I'll always love him. And I also didn't want to spoil the holiday. Part 68. It felt glorious to watch an entire country fall in love with my wife. South Africa, that is. September 2019. Another foreign tour representing the Queen and another triumph. From Cape Town to Johannesburg, people couldn't get enough of Meg. We both felt a bit more confident thereafter, a bit more courageous, just days before our return.

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1: And Patu, and I sent Willie a text. I also told the bee, giving him advance notice of the lawsuit, letting him know we had a statement ready to go, asking him to please redirect to our office all the press inquiries it would inevitably trigger. He wished us luck. It was amusing, therefore, when I heard that he and the WASP were claiming to have had no advance warning. In announcing the lawsuit, I laid out my case to the world. My wife has become one of the latest victims of a British tabloid press that wages campaigns against individuals with no thought to the consequences. A ruthless campaign that has escalated over the past year, throughout her pregnancy, and while raising our newborn son. I cannot begin to describe how painful it has been. Though this action may not be the safe one, it is the right one, because my deepest fear is history repeating itself. I lost my mother, and now I watch my wife falling victim to the same powerful forces. The lawsuit wasn't covered as widely as, say, Meg's daring to shut her own car door. In fact, it was barely covered at all. Nonetheless, friends took note. Many texted, "Why now?" Simple. In a few days, the privacy laws in Britain were going to change in the tabloid's favor. We wanted our case to be heard before a crooked bat was introduced into the game. Friends also asked, "Why sue at all when you're riding so high in the press? The South Africa tour was a triumph. Coverage was widely positive." That's the whole point, I explained. This is about wanting or needing good press. It's about not letting people get away with abuse and lies, especially the kind of lies that can destroy innocence. Maybe I sounded a bit self-righteous. Maybe I sounded as if I was on my high horse. But shortly after announcing our lawsuit, I felt energized by a ghastly story in the Express. How Meghan Markle's flowers may have put Princess Charlotte's life at risk. This latest scandal concerned the flower crowns worn by our bridesmaids more than a year earlier. Included in the crowns were a few lilies of the valley, which can be poisonous to children, provided the children eat the lilies. Even then, the reaction would be discomfort concerning to parents, but only in the rarest cases would such a thing be fatal. Never mind that an official florist put together these crowns. Never mind that it wasn't Meg who made this dangerous decision. Never mind that previous royal brides, including Kate and my mother, had also used lilies of the valley. Never mind all that. The story of Meghan the murderess was just too good. An accompanying photo showed my poor little niece wearing her crown, face contorted in a paroxysm of agony or a sneeze. Alongside this photo was a shot of Meg looking sublimely unconcerned about the imminent death of this angelic child. Part 70. I was summoned to Buckingham Palace, a lunch with Granny and Pa. The invitation was contained in a terse email from the bee, and the tone wasn't, "Would you mind popping around?" It was more, "Get your arse over here." I threw on a suit, jumped into the car. The bee and the wasp were the first faces I saw when I walked into the room. An ambush. I thought this was to be a family lunch. Apparently not. Alone, without my staff, without Meg, I was confronted directly about my legal action. My father said it was massively damaging to the reputation of the family. How so? It makes our relationship with the media complicated. Complicated, there's a word. Anything you do affects the whole family. Same about all your actions and decisions. They affect us as well. Like, for instance, whining and dining the same editors and journalists who've been attacking me and my wife. The bee or the wasp jumped in to remind me, one has to have a relationship with the press. Sir, we've talked about this before. A relationship, yes, but not a sordid affair. I tried a new tack. Everyone in this family has sued the press, including Granny. Why is this any different? Chirping crickets. Silence. There was some more wrangling, and then I said, we had no other option, and we wouldn't have had to do it if you'd all protected us and protected the monarchy in the process. You're doing a disservice to yourselves by not protecting my wife. I looked around the table, stony faces. Was it incomprehension, cognitive dissonance, a long-term mission at play, or did they really not know? Were they so deep inside a bubble, that they really hadn't fully appreciated how bad things were? For instance, Tatler magazine quoting an old Etonian saying, I'd married Meg because foreigners like her are easier than girls with the right background. Or the Daily Mail saying Meg was upwardly mobile because she'd gone from slaves to royalty in just 150 years. Or the

0: social media posts about her being a yacht girl and an escort, or calling her a gold digger and a whore and a bitch and a slut and the N-word repeatedly. Some of those posts were in the comment section in the pages of all three palaces' social media accounts and still hadn't been expunged. Or the tweet that said, "Dear Duchess, I'm not saying that I hate you, but I hope your next period happens in a shark tank." Or the revelation of racist texts from Jo Marnie, girlfriend of UKIP leader Henry Bolton, including one saying that my black American fiancé would taint the royal family, setting the stage for a black king, and another averring that Miss Marnie would never have sex with a Negro. This is Britain, not Africa. Or the male complaining that Meg couldn't keep her hands off her baby bump, that she was rubbing it and rubbing it as if she were a succubus. Things had gotten so out of hand, 72 women in Parliament from both main parties had condemned the colonial undertones of all newspaper coverage of the Duchess of Sussex. None of these things had merited one comment, public or private, from my family. I knew how they rationalized it all, saying it was no different from what Camilla got, or Kate, but it was different. One study looked closely at 400 vile tweets about Meg. Employing a team of data specialists and computer analysts, the study found that this avalanche of hate was widely atypical, light years from anything directed at Camilla or Kate. A tweet calling Meg the Queen of Monkey Island had no historical precedent or equivalent. It wasn't about hurt feelings or bruised egos. Hate had physical effects. There was a ton of science showing how unhealthy it is to be publicly hated and mocked. Meanwhile, the wider societal effects were even scarier. Certain kinds of people are more susceptible to such hate and incited by it. Hence the package of suspicious white powder that had been sent to our office with a disgusting racist note attached. I looked at Granny, looked around the room, reminded them that Meg and I had been coping with a wholly unique situation and doing it all by ourselves. Our dedicated staff was too small, too young, grossly underfunded. The bee and the wasp harumped and said we should have let it be known that we were under-resourced. Let it be known, I said. I begged them repeatedly, all of them, and one of our top aides had sent in pleas as well, multiple times. Granny looked directly at the bee and the wasp. Is this true? The bee looked at her right in the eye, and with the wasp nodding vigorously, in a sense said, Your Majesty, we never received any of these requests for support. Our reading of Spare by Prince Harry, published by Random House. I hope you've enjoyed this book selection and that you will join us again. My name is Carolyn Bloodworth.
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2: In your capital regional weather this evening, there is a chance of a stray shower or storm with a low of 54 degrees. Tomorrow, an abundance of sunshine with a high of 73. 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
1: I also looked up at the hill and spotted where projectiles had fallen. Pieces of spheres, or those long containers we call sausages, had fallen on the houses.
2: Official figures from the Federal Disaster Agency report 650 people dead, 2,500 injured, with more than 25,000 losing their homes. Pemex accepts responsibility and agrees to pay compensation to victims. Health and safety experts say the tragedy was caused by a combination of technical failures, safety issues, and poor urban planning. For Virginia Martinez-Tellez, the San Juanico explosion continues to impact her life more than 40 years on.
3: I'm hypersensitive to the smell of gas. I get really upset, very alert, when there's a situation like that. It really affects me. In fact, I developed a kind of anxiety because of it, what you would call post-traumatic stress.
2: She was speaking to me, Jen Dale, for Witness History.
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4: For your mid-Michigan weather this morning, we can expect plenty of sunshine, but a little cooler with a high of only 71 degrees. This afternoon, moving into this evening, the sky should stay clear with a low of 48 degrees after sunset. 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

You are listening to WKAR Radio Reading Service, and this is Dan Dickinson, and along with Mary Beth Fletcher, we'll be reading the Lansing State Journal and the Detroit News and Free Press for the next hour. And for the next half hour, I'll start out reading the State Journal, Metro, local news, and some sports also. And first, we will do the obituaries and death notices, as we always do here. And we'll start out here with Colleen Bratschy. I hope I pronounced that right. B-R-A-T-S-C-H-I. Colleen Bratschy, age 73, of Williamston. Ricardo C. Marin, age 85, of Lansing. Mary L. Martin, age 90, of Traverse City. Gary M. Merrill, age 88, of Portland. And Helen Louise Nathaway Mendiola. It's a hyphenated last name. Nathaway Mendiola. Age 91, of Miramar, Florida. All right, those are the obituaries and death notices. And now let's go on with as much of the local news as we can get going here. Okay, I'll just skip that. I had something there, but it was a page and a half. Let's go on with something else here. And the big news on campus and at Michigan State and for all Spartan fans everywhere is that President MSU President Kevin Guskowitz has

0: resigned and left for Clemson. And if this will come up on the screen, we will get more of that. All right. This is actually an article in the Lansing State Journal from Graham Couch. All right. Kevin Guskowitz's untimely exit from Michigan State on Wednesday is a blow to progress, to the university's momentum and stability, to its reputation, its sense of direction, and to the alignment of its leadership. And it's a setback that could have ramifications beyond who holds the top office at MSU. While not all of Guskowitz's decisions and ideas were universally embraced, he recognized the need for bold ideas and tough calls at a time in higher education and in major college athletics when spinning your wheels with the status quo isn't a wise option. Guskowitz has a presence about him, a professionalism, a temperament that makes him approachable and allows him to lead without being a bully. And he's someone with vision, whether you share that vision or not. He's what you're looking for in a university president in 2026. And MSU's Board of Trustees, he said, all but ran him off, even as they tried to entice him to stay in recent days by doubling his salary. In a letter to MSU explaining why he's leaving for the same job at Clemson in South Carolina, Guskowitz said Wednesday that the actions of several board members made for an unsustainable situation. That's where the blame starts, with a board that for ages hasn't understood how to be a university steward without creating a mess and hasn't earned the benefit of the doubt. At times, too much energy has been spent revisiting past conflicts and internal disagreements, rather than focusing collectively on the opportunities and aspirations ahead of us, Guskowitz wrote in his letter. While I firmly believe we are all better when there is a diversity of viewpoints informing decisions, our ability to make meaningful progress is hampered when disagreements move from offering alternative perspectives into publicly undermining decisions and putting personal interests above the best interests of the university and our faculty, staff, and students. What is perhaps most troubling is the actions of some to abuse their access to privileged and confidential information, to misrepresent facts, manipulate situations, and selectively use and leak that information to promote personal agendas. That's the end quote of President Guskowitz's letter. That was his letter. Okay, and Couch goes on then to say that's a pretty blunt call out of three of MSU's eight trustees, Mike Ballow, Dennis Denno, and Rima Vassar, each of whom voted against changes to the board's code of conduct during an emergency meeting on May 17th, and have been voices of dissent to varying degrees, including concerns over transparency with the new revenue-generating arm of MSU Athletics. It's called Spartan Ventures, and its subsidiary, Spartan Media Ventures, LLC. Guskowitz, though, is also leaving a lot of folks in the larger university community who were counting on him, some of whom he hired in prominent roles. He put a lot of things in motion at MSU and then walked away. This isn't middle management. If you're going to lead the charge to reshape how a campus looks and operates, you should probably see that through instead of pushing a new stadium district to the 1 yard line and leaving it there. On the other hand, that he walked away from the board's recent offer to double his salary to $2 million annually and then took $800,000 less at Clemson gives credence to the notion that working with MSU's board was untenable and misery, not worth spending his 60s in East Lansing. And so MSU begins yet another search, which will take who knows how long, to find a president who may or may not have a similar vision and priorities, who may or may not last another 2 or 3 years. The only good news is that in offering Guskowitz $2 million annually, MSU showed it's prepared to compete for talent. In this age, when a star point guard in the Big Ten can cost about $3 million plus a year, there's no excuse for going cheap in hiring a person who runs point for the entire university. The Guskowitz era at Michigan State looked for a little while like it might bring with it some alignment at the university. It might have, in one respect, perhaps never have folks been more aligned in the opinion that Board of Trustees members should not be elected by the voting public. That change could wind up being Guskowitz's MSU legacy. Not exactly statue-worthy, but perhaps a sliding doors moment that allows the next person at the top of the university to see out their ambitions. Because as Guskowitz exited the stage in East Lansing on Wednesday, leaving MSU after just 2.5 years, he put his departure squarely on MSU's board, a familiar story no matter the decade. In the middle of the day, Governor Gretchen Whitmer had weighed in, backing proposed legislation that would ask voters to amend the Michigan Constitution so that the boards of MSU, U of M, and Wayne State would be appointed by the governor. This is disappointing, but also nobody should be surprised by this outcome, given some of the antics we've seen from a handful of board members, Whitmer said in her statement. Governor Whitmer, though, has largely stood on the sidelines until now. She had the chance to remove Vassar and Denmo, I think it's Denno, this says Denmo, for separate incidences of misconduct, but she decided not to. This should be a call to action. If we continue to elect Board of Trustees members as we do in statewide elections, with almost no one knowing who any of these people really are, often just choosing a name on a ballot we've never seen, perhaps based simply on whether there's an R or D next to the name, then this volatility is partly on all of us. Gubernatorial appointments should come with other issues, but what we're doing now isn't working, and that for MSU especially. The question is the collateral damage from Guskowitz's departure, including what it means for athletic director Jay Batt, who reiterated to a group of donors recently that he came to MSU because of Kevin Guskowitz. With Guskowitz leaving, Batt's buyout, if he were to take another job, is half of what it would have been. That clause in his contract is telling, even if not unusual. For example, former MSU football coach Jonathan Smith's buyout dropped when former athletic director Alan Haller was fired. Oversight of Spartan Ventures and Spartan Media Ventures has been at the center of some of the trustees' grumbling. Those initiatives are Batt's creation, and they're set to begin July 1st. There's no turning back now. That's already in motion. And it's his magnum opus. I'd be surprised if Guskowitz's departure alone has Batt looking for an exit. But if the next president doesn't share or support Batt's vision, MSU could have a problem. And that's a possibility, because MSU no longer has the alignment that Guskowitz, Bat, and football coach Pat Fitzgerald touted on the day that Fitzgerald was introduced as our new football coach. We are fully committed to providing the resources and infrastructure required to compete in football at the highest level, Bat said that day. To teach that level of success requires alignment at every level. But that's in doubt now. All right, that's Graham Couch's article in the State Journal. Now let's see what we can add on to this here. Well, nothing's happening here. Let's see if we can get... I'll try a different one then. Let's try a different article here. Well, this actually is more of the same that I just read from the State Journal. Or, I'm sorry. This is from a sports writer with... I think he's from USA Today. Well, anyway, let's look at some of this. Not even 3 weeks ago in Detroit, Kevin Guskowitz and Jay Batt jointly delivered a state of Michigan State University's athletic department and described their bold visions for its future. Now, Guskowitz is leaving East Lansing for Clemson, and it has a ripple effect into the contract of the athletic director that he brought to campus and not even a year ago, just under a year ago. A provision in the 6-year, more than $12.6 million contract Bat signed last summer cuts his buyout to take another job in half, with Guskowitz no longer being MSU's president. That means another school can attempt to poach the 44-year-old athletic director, whom Guskowitz pried away from Georgia Tech a year ago due to their previous relationship. It cuts it at half the price. Bat's buyout drops from $5 million to $2.5 million from now until June 30th of 2027. The following year, it decreases to $2 million, then $1.5 million in year 4 of his deal, and $1 million in year 5. He does not have a buyout in his final year of his contract, which expires June 30th of 2031. Bat is making $1.8 million in base pay this year, with $100,000 annual bump scheduled for July 1st, and he gets raises each year of his deal up to a projected $2.35 million in the final year of his contract, which is 2030-31, the year 2030 and 31. Jay Bat met Kevin Guskowitz while the two were at North Carolina, when Bat was a student and member of the men's soccer team, and Guskowitz a doctor doing concussion research. Guskowitz, a native of Pittsburgh suburb Latrobe, Pennsylvania, eventually returned to Chapel Hill and served as chancellor at UNC from 2019 to 2024. Bat, who grew up in Charlottesville, Virginia, worked at a number of schools, including Alabama and Maryland, that all are below the Mason-Dixon line. I met him as a freshman on campus at North Carolina, and we kept our relationship going for the last 25 years, Bat said, on May 8th at the Detroit Economic Club meeting. Ultimately, when he called, I always answered. Bat is MSU's 21st athletic director and replaced Alan Haller, who was fired by Guskowitz on May 1st of 2025. Bat is the school's first athletic director who was hired outside of MSU. Since 1995, and that was Merritt Norvell. Asked why he chose to leave Georgia Tech for MSU when Guskiewicz called him last year, Batt said there were two reasons that came to mind. One is opportunity, and two would be alignment. In today's college athletics environment, you cannot go it alone. It has to be aligned. So whether it's someone you might have known or come across previously in your career, I have a lot of trust in President Guskiewicz. When he called on the other end of the phone, there was a lot of that trust. And as we take on the unique challenges of college athletics today, being fully aligned with him, being fully aligned with this campus, and what we're all trying to do, ultimately that will be the key for us. Everybody pulling in the same direction to reach back to the place as a top 10 athletic department. Okay, now there's a lot of more of that, and it goes back discussing the Board of Trustees again, but we already did a little bit of that, so let's go on with what else we can find here, if there is another article. This actually gets into sports, so let's go on with it since it's time for some sports news anyway. Says here, Jeremy Fears Jr. is returning to Michigan State basketball, skipping the NBA. Jeremy Fears Jr. impressed plenty of teams and turned a number of heads during the NBA scouting combine. But the pros will have to wait for at least another year for him, for the redshirt junior. So he actually has two more years at MSU if he wants it. But he will be coming back for at least his junior year now. The Michigan State basketball All-American point guard announced Wednesday, May 27th, he will return for his fourth season with the Spartans, according to CBS Sports' John Rothstein. He will withdraw from the 2026 NBA draft after testing that process and taking it to nearly the last possible second, which was midnight of Wednesday at midnight, May 27th. That gives Tom Izzo back a returning captain for his redshirt junior season, along with senior swingman Cohen Carr, and it gives MSU a clear-cut top 10 roster and jolt toward chasing Izzo's second national championship. Underclassmen had until May 27th to decide whether to remain in the NBA draft or return to college. Fears led the nation last season with 9.5 assists and was fourth in assist-to-turnover ratio, while leading the Spartans with 15 points a game and about 33 minutes a game of playing time. He set MSU's single-season records with 328 assists, and which came out to 9.5 per game average, 9.5 assists per game. The native of Joliet, Illinois, who measured at 6 feet and 196 pounds at the NBA scouting combine in Chicago, shot 43% from the field and 32% from three-point range. He made almost 89% of his free throws and added 2.5 rebounds and 1.3 steals per game. The Spartans went 27-8 overall and finished tied for second in the Big Ten at 15-5, then advanced to the Sweet 16 of the 2026 NCAA tournament for the third straight season after Fears helped them to the Elite Eight back in 2024-25, his first season with the Spartans. One of the big knocks on Fears was his jump shot. He made just 25%. That's 19 out of 75 from three-point range over his first 25 games last season. However, that improved over the Spartans' final 10 games up to 47%, 16 out of 34, with Fears' two-point shooting dipping to 41 during that finishing stretch. It appeared to go down as opponents became more physical with him as he attacked downhill on drives, trying to drive down it for layups in the middle of the towards the end of the season. During the season, however, Fears also became a polarizing figure in college basketball, with multiple incidents of crossing the boundary of being an intense competitor and a danger to opponents. That included back-kicking Minnesota's Langston Reynolds in the groin on February 4th, then doing the same to Michigan's Elliott Cadeau on March 8th. Still, that did not prevent Fears from earning first-team All-Big Ten recognition, then landing spots on five different All-American teams. He submitted his name to test in the NBA draft back on April 10th. By opting to return to college, Fears has the chance to become MSU's first multi-year All-American since Cassius Winston back in the 2019 and 2020 seasons, and also to join Winston and Mateen Cleaves as the Spartans' only repeat All-American. Despite losing Fears backups, Divine Okochukwu, to transfer, he is now at LSU, and Denim Wojcik to graduation, Izzo brings in four-star freshman Carlos Medlock Jr. to learn behind Fears next season as the backup point guard. So we'll have to see how that all turns out and what goes on from there. And let's see what we can come up with next here. More sports. And what is this here about? That's not local. That's nationwide. So let's skip that one and go with another MSU basketball player. This is the 7 foot 2 inch player that Tom Izzo just got from the portal. He picked up Anton Bonke, B-O-N-K-E. It's either Bonk or Bonky. He also pulled out of the NBA draft yesterday. Actually, he pulled out a little sooner than Fears did. It was during the day yesterday when Bonk decided to come back to school, or come to school for the first time, since he is going to be a new player here, picked up in the portal. Tom Izzo got a little bit of good news about next year's Michigan State basketball roster and the NBA draft. That was when Anton Bonk, the 7 foot 2 inch, 270-pound center, withdrew his name from the draft process on the final day for underclassmen to return to college for the 2026-27 season. According to Draft Express's John Chepkovich, on Wednesday, the 7 foot 200-pound center will arrive from Charlotte after previous stops at Providence College and a junior college. Bonk averaged 10.5 points, 8.5 rebounds, and 1.5 blocks per game for Charlotte last season. But the big question for MSU, now it goes on to talk about Jeremy Fears' decision later on in the day. In fact, it was at about 11:50 p.m. last night when Fears gave his decision to come back to college. And let's see, I guess. It says here, Izzo hinted on Wednesday at the Mackinac Policy Conference on Mackinac Island that he expected Fears back. "We got most of our guards back," he said. "I think we'll have all of them back." The Spartans did lose Divine Ukochukwu to the portal, and he ended up at, like we said, at LSU, Louisiana State. When Izzo might get to start working with his full roster also will be delayed, albeit for a good reason. Incoming freshman Josiah Jervis, who is also a guard, and Ethan Taylor, another 7-foot center, Ethan Taylor, who will be a freshman, were selected to the USA basketball men's under-18 national team on Wednesday, and they will compete in the 2026 FIBA Under-18 Men's America Cup. That will be held on June 1st to the 7th in León, Mexico, and the two future Spartans will remain in Colorado Springs, Colorado, for training camp until departing for the tournament. MSU's first summer session of classes began May 11th, and the second session begins June 30th. So if those new players get on campus before June 30th, they will be able to start classes. Okay, and let's see what else we can do here. Well, with just 20 seconds left before my late state journal reading is up, I think what we should just do is go over to Mary Beth and let her start the Detroit News and Free Press.
1: Thank you, Dan. You read a lot about the... Well, I'm going to start out with the first article. There was no article in the Ukrainian section, but I'll start with our first world article titled "Spurning Just War, Pope Leo Ends Catholic Permission Slip for Conflicts," from Joshua McElwee from Reuters. It's dated today. This is out of Vatican City. Pope Leo this week repudiated a major teaching used by the Catholic Church since at least the 5th century to evaluate when countries might be justified in waging wars, in a move experts said could have long-reaching impact for global powers. The disavowal of the doctrine came in the Pope's first major document, issued on Monday, which also urged global regulation of AI systems and made the clearest apology yet for the Catholic Church's historic role in supporting transatlantic slavery. The just war theory, which has all too often been used to justify any kind of war, is now outdated, wrote Leo in the encyclical entitled Magnifica Humanitas, Magnificent Humanity. Humanity possesses far more effective and capable tools for promoting human life and resolving conflicts, such as dialogue, diplomacy, and forgiveness, he said. Chicago Cardinal Blaise Kupich, a close ally of Leo, who was at the Vatican for the presentation of the text on Monday, told Reuters the Pope is concerned with how the theory has been used by world leaders to justify going to war. "We have to make clear that the just war theory was always meant to be a restraint, not a permission slip, which sadly some are misusing to justify their decisions to go to war rather than to seek ways of peace," said Kupich. "Just war is invoked by Vance, Leo, who has adopted a more forceful tone in recent months and has drawn the ire of U.S. President Donald Trump after criticizing the Iran war, decried the number of wars rolling in the world, roiling the world in his text, and warned that arms industry profits were a driving force behind conflicts. The just war theory, which generally says that wars should only be waged in order to defend against aggression, has been invoked by Trump administration officials, including Vice President J.D. Vance, a Catholic, to defend the Iran war. In April, after the Pope's official X account posted that God is never on the side of those who once wielded the sword, Vance mentioned the just war theory at an event in the state of Georgia and urged the Pope to be careful when he talks about matters of theology. Anna Rowlands, a British academic who was part of Monday's Vatican presentation of the Pope's document, told Reuters that Leo is expressing concern about a new age of changing conflict, now increasingly tech-driven. It is a strong statement about the need for just war theory to be placed in a renewed, wider context of criteria for building peace and resolving conflict, she said, of the Pope's declaration that the theory is outdated. The just war theory was first articulated by St. Augustine of Hippo, a major figure in the early church who Leo has said inspired him to become a priest. The Pope is a member of the Augustinian religious order, founded on the saint's teachings. Augustine, who died in the year 430, proposed specific criteria to evaluate whether a war could be considered just. He said wars should only be waged with the intention of restoring a state of peace, and never out of a desire for cruelty. Moving on to Iran. Our next article is called titled Iran and U.S. Trade Airstrikes After Trump Dismisses Report of Hormuz Deal. Iran targeted a U.S. airbase on Thursday today after the United States struck that what Washington described as an Iranian drone operation near the Strait of Hormuz, and President Donald Trump rejected a reported compromise deal with Tehran. The attacks, while limited, highlighted the fragility of negotiations aimed at turning the tenuous ceasefire that took effect in early April into an agreement to end a three-month-old war and reopen the vital shipping route. A U.S. official told Reuters the military shot down four Iranian attack drones and struck a ground control station in the port city of Bandar Abbas that was about to launch a fifth drone. These actions were measured, purely defensive, and intended to maintain the ceasefire, said the official, who requested anonymity to speak candidly about military operations. The Islamic Revolutionary Guard Corps said later that it had targeted the U.S. base responsible for an early morning attack near Bandar Abbas Airport, Tasnim News Agency reported. IRGC, which did not name the base, said any repeat of what it called aggression would lead to a more decisive response. Kuwait, which hosts a large U.S. base, said it was responding to missile and drone attacks without saying where the attacks were coming from. In Lebanon, which Iran says must be part of any overall agreement to end the war launched by Israel and the United States on February 28th, Israel said it had begun striking infrastructure of Iran-backed Hezbollah militants in Tyre. The Lebanese army said an Israeli strike had killed one of its soldiers, while Israel, which has pushed deep into Lebanon in pursuit of Hezbollah, said hostile aircraft infiltration had triggered sirens in the north. Oil prices rebounded with U.S. crude futures up around 2.5% after falling 5% on Wednesday, while stocks fell and the dollar rose. And a little more detail on this, Iranian missile likely involved in the attack on ship in the Strait of Hormuz, South Korea says. This is out of Seoul. An Iranian anti-ship missile was likely involved in the attack on a cargo ship operated by local shipper HMM in the Strait of Hormuz earlier this month, South Korea's foreign ministry said on Wednesday. And moving to the Ebola crisis here, we have contagion of conspiracy theories makes Ebola epidemic harder to contain. This is out of Nairobi. As a deadly outbreak of Ebola spreads through the Eastern Democratic Republic of Congo, one conspiracy theory is that nonprofit workers brought the disease to get more money. Another is that the outbreak has been fabricated to frighten the population and gain access to minerals, including gold. There are people who refuse to accept that preventing the spread of Ebola, which is transmitted through contact with bodily fluids of an infected person, requires foregoing some traditional funeral rites. And there are others who do not believe Ebola exists at all. It is a fiction, they say, to steal aid money. There is mistrust of authorities and mistrust of humanitarian actors, said Rose F. Twachwenko, the Congo Country Director for Mercy Corps, an aid organization, adding that some residents believe the disease is fabricated. Last week, a group of young people, unable to believe that their friend, a 30-year-old soccer player, had died of Ebola, decided to take his body back by force, attacking a hospital in Rwampara and forcing health workers to flee. Amid the chaos, six patients also fled, a hospital worker told the Washington Post, speaking on condition of anonymity because of the sensitivity of the situation. The next day, 18 patients with suspected cases of Ebola ran away after an attack on Mangbualu General Hospital. The incidents in towns at the center of the Ebola outbreak underscored the scale of misinformation that health workers face as they confront a crisis in which the World Health Organization said there are at least 750 suspected cases and 177 deaths. Distrust and inaccurate information about Ebola are endemic in Congo, experts say, but appear to be worse during this outbreak because funding cuts have decimated other help coming into the region and have fueled confusion about the role of the West. The people here don't believe that there is Ebola, said Luc Malembe, who is 40, a politician who filmed the hospital attack in Rwampara last Thursday. That's why they are not protecting themselves. We need a lot of sensitization here. Moving to our national articles, we have NASA's moon base. Here's what NASA said about its permanent moon base plans. Fleets of landers, rovers, and drones will head to the moon in the months and years ahead before humans even step foot on the lunar surface for the first time in more than 50 years. So says NASA, which is already working toward sending vehicles and cargo to construct an unprecedented moon base less than 2 months since the trailblazing Artemis II mission that sent four astronauts on a historic lunar journey. The space agency on May 26th outlined the first of three phases under what it's calling its moon base initiative, which aims not to just return astronauts to the moon for the first time since the Apollo era, but establish a long-standing human presence. The United States' renewed interest in the moon comes as NASA sets its sights on sending astronauts to Mars. The moon base will be America's and humanity's first outpost on another celestial world, NASA Administrator Jared Isaacman said in a statement. Every mission, crewed and uncrewed, will be a learning opportunity as we return to the lunar surface, build the infrastructure to stay, and master the skills required to live and operate in one of the most demanding and dangerous environments imaginable. They go into what, here's everything to know about NASA's moon base and its plans to send astronauts back to the moon under the Artemis campaign. What is a moon base? NASA's leaders have previously announced plans to construct a $20 billion moon base toward the largely unexplored lunar South Pole. It would come together across three phases during crewed and uncrewed missions to deliver vehicles, equipment, and infrastructure to the moon. Once completed, the base would be where astronauts could live and work long term, with the dual objectives of studying the moon while also helping NASA learn how best to send the first humans to Mars. Moving on to our national articles, feds seize $40 million gold hoard from ex-CIA agent's house in Virginia. An ex-government official with top security clearance has been arrested under federal agents after federal agents found hundreds of gold bars in his Virginia home worth at least $40 million, according to court records obtained by USA Today. David Rush, who is facing a charge of theft of public money, was arrested last week and remains in federal custody pending a detention hearing next week. His attorney declined USA Today's request for a comment yesterday. Moving on to the fatal chemical tank. The title is Nine Workers Missing After Fatal Chemical Tank Explosion in Washington. At least one person was killed and several people were injured or unaccounted for after a chemical explosion at a Washington State industrial facility. Authorities responded to the Nippon Dynawave Packaging Company in Longview, Washington, at about 7:18 a.m. local time on May 26th, after a tank containing about 900,000 gallons of chemicals ruptured. At least one person was confirmed dead, the Longview Fire Department said. Eight employees were injured, and one firefighter was injured. Nine employees were missing as of late afternoon on the 26th. The situation at the facility was unstable that evening, and the search to recover additional workers was suspended until yesterday, fire officials said. Authorities said there was no immediate threat to the surrounding area. This is an amazing community of hardworking people, and a tragedy like this affects absolutely everybody, said Washington Senator Patty Murray. Our authorities are expected to give updates yesterday morning, and and they'll keep giving updates on that situation. I don't know if I can add to anything except that for our Michigan articles, our first one is titled Michigan State University Presidents Through History. I was going to Michigan State University President Kevin Guskowitz announced his departure from MSU yesterday after little more than 2 years in the post. MSU has had 21 presidents and four who held interim or acting titles from 1857. So, I was going to read the list. First, there's Kevin Guskowitz, March 2024 to present. Then there was Teresa K. Woodruff, Samuel Stanley, Satish Udpa, John Engler, Luana K. Salmon, M. Peter McPherson, Gordon Geyer, John DiBiagio, Cecil Mackey, Edgar Hardin, Clifton R. Wharton, Walter Adams, John Hanna, Robert Shaw from 1928 to 1941, and Kenyon L. Butterfield from 1924 to 1928. David Friday, Frank S. Kedzie, Jonathan Snyder, Louis Gorton, Oscar Clute, Edwin Willits, Theophilus C. Abbott, Louis Fisk, and finally Joseph R. Williams was our first president from 1857 to 1859. And we have names of MDOT road workers killed in a crash on US 127 released. This is out of Mason. The two road workers killed in a crash on US 127 on May 26th have been identified as Bruce Wagner, 51, and Steve Spenley, 49, both of Mason. The Ingham County Sheriff's Office released the men's names on Wednesday, yesterday, just short of 24 hours after a 24-year-old DeWitt man lost control of his vehicle in the northbound lanes, striking and killing Wagner and Spenley. The two men were employed by the Michigan Department of Transportation, officials said. Speed is believed to be a factor in the crash, the sheriff's office said, and an investigation is ongoing. The DeWitt man initially listed in critical condition as a hospital, but officials on Wednesday said they did not have an update on the condition. We remind our public and fellow motorists to remain focused at all times while operating a motor vehicle, the sheriff's official said in a news release on Wednesday. Our freeways and roads are always in need of repair. It is our duty to look out for and protect the men and women who facilitate those repairs. And we have the search for the Michigan woman missing in the Bahamas to resume by Max Reinhardt of the Detroit News. The search for a Michigan woman who went missing in the Bahamas under mysterious circumstances will resume in previously unsearched Caribbean waters, according to newly published reports. U.S. investigators plan to seek permission from Bahamian authorities to search the Sea of Abaco for 56-year-old Lynette Hooker, CBS News reports, citing a U.S. official familiar with the investigation. The new search site is based on newly obtained GPS data pulled from an electronic device belonging to Lynette's husband, 59-year-old Brian Hooker. The investigation into the disappearance is led by the U.S. Coast Guard Investigative Service, ABC News reported. A spokesperson for the U.S. Coast Guard didn't immediately return a message from the Detroit News seeking more information about the news renewed search effort. Our next article about Michigan talks about is titled $4 million in grants from the DNR to improve Michigan boating access sites by Max Reinhardt. Michigan is making a more than $4 million investment in recreational boating opportunities around the state. Seven communities will split the money for projects, including marina dredging and engineering studies, the Michigan Department of Natural Resources announced yesterday. Michigan is home to more than 1,200 state-sponsored boating access sites, 19 states managed harbors, and 64 local state-sponsored harbors of refuge along the Great Lakes, said Kristen Kosick, chief of DNR's Parks and Recreation Division, in a statement. As boating remains a cornerstone of Michigan's outdoor recreation, the DNR is committed to investing in and funding these vital waterways for the benefit of all. Among the largest awards is a $1.65 million grant that will help Port Sanilac rebuild its municipal harbor. Harbor Master Ann Sewell said that upgrades are necessary because the harbor's original infrastructure hasn't been rebuilt since it was constructed in the 50s, becoming the state's first harbor of refuge. This is very good news for Port Sanilac, Sewell said. The grant money comes from the DNR Waterway Grant in Aid Program, administered through the DNR Parks and Recreation Division. The program was established in 1949 to expand Michigan's harbor system along the Great Lakes and to bolster boating access throughout the state. We have a judge blocking Manhattan Project waste shipments to Wayne County site by Carol Thompson. Waste from the Manhattan Project sites will not be allowed into Wayne Disposal Incorporated, the Van Buren's House Township hazardous waste site that has been under fire by anti-nuclear activists and leaders of western Wayne County communities. Wayne Circuit Court Judge Kevin Cox said yesterday he ordered a permanent injunction against Wayne Disposal, prohibiting the facility from accepting any technologically enhanced, naturally occurring radiological material, or TENORM, waste from the Niagara Falls storage site in New York and any other Manhattan Project cleanup sites. And we have flight from Madison making an emergency stop in Detroit after crew emergency. A Delta Airlines flight between Wisconsin and Detroit on Saturday had a medical emergency before landing, officials said. The company in the flight, operated by Endeavor Air, was traveling from Madison to Detroit Metro when the incident happened. Medics met the plane at the gate after the landing, adding, according to the company, "And safety comes first before all else at Delta," the airline said in a statement. "We commend the professionalism of Endeavor Air and thank the first responders for their assistance." And we have a crash and chemical spill closing I-94 at Jackson Road in Ann Arbor. Interstate 94 is closed at Jackson Road in Ann Arbor after a semi-truck crashed and spilled a hazardous chemical on the roadway early today. Authorities said there is no risk to the public and no injuries were reported. Firefighters were called in at about 12:10 a.m. to a location on the freeway's westbound lanes for a report of a semi-tractor-trailer crash, they said. The tractor-trailer was carrying a variety of hazardous materials, the fire department said. They also said investigators say they believe the truck's driver may have fallen asleep before the crash. And they also said that a 55-gallon drum containing 38% nitric acid on the truck's trailer was ruptured during the crash and its contents spilled onto the freeway's shoulder. Crews used sodium bicarbonate to neutralize the acid. And today is National Burger Day. For National Burger Day, a visit to Redmark's, one of Michigan's best, by Melody Batens, out of New Buffalo. If our recent Detroit News burger bracket competition taught us anything, it's that Michigan is full of historic and beloved burger joints. One of them is in the very southwestern corner of the Mitten. Redmark's is celebrating 51 years in the coastal town of New Buffalo, which is much closer to Chicago than it is to Detroit. Thursday, May 28th, today, is National Burger Day. So why not dive deeper into what makes Redmark's so popular on the west side of the state? The house favorite here is the Velveeta burger, with layers of the smooth and creamy pasteurized and processed cheese product melting its golden yellow-orange mantle over the grill-pressed medium-well beef patty, mild white onion, cross-cut crunchy pickles, and ketchup and mustard keep it in company inside the soft sesame bun. Gourmets can opt for Swiss, pepper jack, or mild cheddar cheese on their Redmark's burger, Redmack, R-E-D-A-M-A-K, which comes in size legendary, 5 1/3 ounces before cooking, or ultimate, 8 ounces before cooking. Huge. Velveeta seems like such a classic, though, as it was a household staple for decades by the time Reda Max debuted. Reda Max, hamburger that made New Buffalo famous, as their logo says, is beloved because it is simple and consistent. The meat is all cut,

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1: With online ordering, but you still have to pay cash upon pickup. I visited the 400-capacity restaurant at the end of this summer's busy season, so there was no problem getting a seat at the tiny bar area. And that will end our reading of this Detroit News, Detroit Free Press, and the State Journal from the WKAR Radio Reading Service on this National Burger Day. Your readers have been Dan Dickinson and Mary Beth Fletcher.
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2: For your mid-Michigan weather this morning, we can expect plenty of sunshine, but a little cooler with a high of only 71 degrees. This afternoon, moving into this evening, the sky should stay clear with a low of 48 degrees after sunset. 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
3: Welcome to show number 2619 of Eyes on Success, a weekly program empowering the visually impaired with expert advice, personal stories, and the latest in technology and accessibility. I'm Nancy Goodman-Torpey.
4: And I'm Pete Torpey.
5: Most other companies that are there that are doing amazing work, they do focus more on the super high-end, very innovative products that are often real game changes, but they're also mostly inaccessible to a large group because of the pricing.
4: And it's great to see a developer that can make some modifications to make things more accessible and less expensive for the blindness community.
3: We'll talk with Hamel founder Freek van Velsenis about Hamel One and the simplified Hamel Easy, both for smartphone control. And we will also talk with him about the recently announced speech label system and tactile stack tiles, which provide versatile ways for blind individuals to label medications, appliances, and other items. But first, for our tip of the week. This week's tip comes from Freek van Velsenis.
5: My tip of the week is, maybe actually my tip of the year, is that for a lot of different assistive devices, there's a lot of solutions out there that are very expensive, but I would argue that most of the technology you can make accessible with some small things that change it in a way more affordable way. So I would say if there's a big purchase you're thinking of, which is assistive technology, try thinking outside of the box and search if there's a way to modify your current technology to make it more accessible. That would be my tip of the week.
3: And that's great advice. You know, whenever we purchase something, we buy it for the buttons because Pete likes to be able to operate his own equipment. But then we bought this house that already had a perfectly good washer and dryer, et cetera. And sure enough, you know, it took us a couple of months to figure it out, but we were able to outsmart this smart washing machine in a way that we just, you know, pre-programmed the washing machine, put a couple of buttons in strategic locations, and now Pete can use it. And sometimes you have to think harder than others, but there's often a way.
5: That's awesome. Perfect example. Yeah.
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0: first appeared on Eyes on Success about 2 years ago, but a lot has been going on since then, and he's back here this week to talk about what's new. So, Freck, for our listeners who may not know you, perhaps you can introduce yourself and tell a little bit about your company.
1: Yes, of course. Thank you so much for having me back again. I'm Freek van Welsenis. I'm the founder of Hable. We are a company based in the Netherlands, and we develop assistive technology for people with a visual impairment. And I'm going to talk about some of the new products today.
2: How big is your company now?
1: We are now with 8 people.
0: When we first talked to you 2 years ago, I think your first product was the Hable keyboard that could be used with iOS devices to input text via Braille and control the device a little bit. How did you get started in this endeavor?
1: Yes, so we started with the Hable One, and this was something that we did next to our studies. So I have a background in industrial engineering. I was studying this in a university in the Netherlands. And my co-founder back then, Ayush, has a grandfather who is visually impaired. And he struggled with using his smartphone. And us being students and being a little bit naive, we thought, hey, we can probably help him and develop a device that makes it a little bit easier to use his smartphone. That's where we started. And we realized really soon that that was not as easy as we thought it would be, and that we needed a lot more people to try it with and test it with. But that eventually is what became Hable. And for me personally, I have siblings with disabilities, and both my parents work with people with disabilities. So from a very young age, this was something I was really interested in, especially the technology and assistive technology side, because I kind of like experienced a lot with my siblings that technology can be either a huge enabler when it's done well, or it can be the most frustrating thing ever when it's not accessible to you. Hable is really for me what kind of brings on one side my passion about technology together, and on the other side of doing it right, so making technology that really makes a difference when focusing on assistive tech. Yeah, so that's how it started and why I'm so interested in this.
2: Wow, and at this point, if you look at your website, you have a number of products. Hable One is not the only thing that'll help you work with your smartphone.
1: That's true. We started with the Hable One, and for around 5 years, we just focused on the Hable One in an easier version. So we called the Hable Easy. Essentially, it's a similar hardware, but a different software. And this was where we started. But kind of being in this domain for a longer period of time, we did realize there is so much more to be done. There's so many more challenges. There's so many more things we can do. Plus, from a perspective of us as a company, a single product, it's quite hard to kind of maintain a business for a very long time. So we had to make a decision, like, well, how do we want to move forward? How do we want to keep growing? And we realized from the past years and to talking to many of our customers, users, people in the domain, that most other companies that are there that are doing amazing work, they do focus more on the super high-end, very innovative products that are often real game changers, but they're also mostly inaccessible to a large group because of the pricing. And we felt there's very little innovation when it comes to more affordable assistive technology. There's many reasons for it, which I don't necessarily have to go into, but we feel like there's very little innovation in the more affordable assistive technology, and that's why we want to focus on this specifically. And the products that we've now put on our website, speech labels, tactiles, but also some more that are coming up, they're all focused on trying to make assistive technology that's more affordable and therefore, yeah, can be used by so many more people around the globe.
0: And I guess you've leveraged the Hable One technology to make it possible for people to remotely control their iOS devices.
1: Yes, that's correct. And the starting point of being able to use your phone, like, was a great kind of way to get into it. But the products that we now have, like Speech Label, which is a combination of an app on the phone and labels, it's something you can use with the Hable, but you can also use it without. So it's not necessary that all the products are integrated or you have to use them together. It's really up to whatever your preference is, but they're all standalone as well.
0: In the introduction, we kind of sketched out what the Hable One keyboard was, but for people who aren't familiar with the device, perhaps you can summarize what it does.
1: Yes, The Hable One is a Braille keyboard for the smartphone. And it connects to any smartphone, iOS, and Android. And it also connects to tablets. How it works is it connects over Bluetooth. And the keyboard is there to control the inputs of the device. So if you're using iOS with VoiceOver or TalkBack on Android, that's what the Hable One controls. It's essentially super tiny device. It's a little bit smaller than most modern smartphones, so it fits in your pocket. And the form factor is a little bit unique. So it's not like a regular keyboard that you put on a desk or on a surface and you type on it. Instead, the Hable One is a device that you hold in the air and you type towards yourself. A good comparison is, for those who might be familiar with this, there's Brailleback typing on the smartphone, so where you turn the screen away and you type on the screen. That's a very similar thing of what we do with the Hable One, but then it's with physical buttons. So my buttons are facing away.
0: It's always nice to have physical buttons for blind people. Nice as it is to work with touchscreen displays, buttons are nicer.
1: Exactly. Exactly. Yes, it has 8 physical buttons and it uses Braille as input. So a combination of these 8 buttons will result in typing any letters, numbers, punctuation marks. But you can also control your screen reader with it. So you can control your VoiceOver or TalkBack. Essentially, you take over the full control of your smartphone and you make it a little bit easier with the physical buttons that you control. So what most of our customers do, they have the Hable One in their hands and they have it connected with their phone that's in their pocket. They have a Bluetooth earpiece in. And with that, they control their entire smartphone or tablet super easily, which is the Hable. That's how most people use it and kind of what it is.
0: Right. In addition to entering text, as you mentioned, you can also do a lot of the navigation commands and other touch commands using the keyboard, which is cool.
1: Exactly. And it's built to be intuitive. So if I type H, yeah, use button 1, 2, and 5. But if I want to go to the home screen, I hold the H down. So I hold down 1, 2, and 5. So it's like intuitive to work with different shortcuts and to move around the phone.
2: So you just talked about how easy it is to use the Hable One, but you've got this other device, the Hable Easy, that from its name, I gather, is even easier to use. What's the distinction between those two?
1: Yes. The Hable Easy is even easier to use. And the reason we built it is because we got a lot of questions from specifically professionals who work a lot with people with visual impairment who lost their vision at a later stage in life and who really struggle with the gestures on the screen, like a single finger swipe and a double tap. And then learning to do all these different commands can be quite challenging. Again, as it's not buttons, buttons are a lot easier. So they asked if we could make a simplified version of Hable where you don't need to use Braille, but every button is a single command. And that's what the Hable Easy is. So instead of pressing multiple buttons at the same time, I only press a single button at once. So I only use one hand and it's a little bit like a remote for your phone. So I have one button to swipe forward. I have one button to swipe backwards. I have one button to accept a phone call or hang up a phone call, one button to access Siri, etc. So it's a simplified version to kind of control your phone if you struggle with the swiping gestures on the smartphones.
2: I assume this is supplemented by speech input. So if you try to initiate a phone call, you can press one of the buttons, but then you have to tell it who you're calling.
1: No, you don't have to. So you can use this. So the speech input you would use still from your phone, but you can actually, with just the 8 buttons, you can just actually navigate through your phone, so through your contact list, or you can type in a number with just those 8 buttons. So you use the different commands of swiping through the phone to do that. You can also do it by voice, but you would use the Siri button. So I would press the Siri button and I would say, call fake, for example. So it depends a little bit on how you want to use it, but it's, different ways are possible.
2: So you're combining specific commands and actions on the Hable Easy with other commands and actions that are already intrinsic to the smartphone.
1: Exactly.
0: It's really nice how you modified your original concept and hardware into a device that is usable for a greater range of people for some different tasks that people are looking to do.
1: Yeah, thank you. I mean, to be honest, it's not actually my own idea or the idea from anyone in the Hable team. This is really something that came from our customers and from our community who requested this. So I also think it's a great idea. And to be honest, it also does really well. We sell a lot of Hable Easies, but it's completely based on the feedback that we received and the idea we received from our customers. So it's not something I or anyone in my team can take credit for, but I'm very happy we did end up developing it.
0: It is always nice to see developers being responsive to customer needs and requests. So kudos to you guys.
1: Thank you.
0: Anyway, one of the new projects you contacted us about was about your new labeling system. Can you talk about that and how it works?
1: Yes, of course. So we have a new product, and it's indeed a labeling system, and it's called Speech Label. And it's a combination of, on one side, a free application on the phone, so the Speech Label app. This is for iOS and Android. And on the other side, it's physical labels. These physical labels, there are four different types, which I'll go into in a little bit. But essentially how it works is with my phone, I can scan any of these labels and then I can add information to it. And this information can be text, so I can write text, but it can also be a voice note. So I can record my own voice and add this to a label. After I save this on my label, the next time I scan this label again, this is the information that shows up. So it either will show up the text or it will start speaking out my own voice notes. So it's a way to label things around them. So we have four different types of labels. We have two of them, which are NFC labels. So that means that you can access them by just touching them. So if I open my Speech Label app and I touch one of the labels with my phone, it will open up. And I can add the information. The two labels we have for this, the two NFC labels, on one side is a sticker. So this is a sticker you can just attach to anything by sticking it. And the other one is a button. And a button is actually specifically for clothing. So I would sew this into my clothes, and then I can mark my clothing. So I can say what it is, which color it is, maybe the washing instructions, whatever information you want to add to it, you can add to this. And it can, of course, go in a washing and a dryer. Then there's the two other labels. These are both QR code labels. They're not exactly QR code labels, but very similar. So these you would access also through the app, but with the camera. So you scan them with the camera. They are optimized for low vision, so it's very sensitive. So you don't actually have to aim at the sticker. It can be very loosely aimed, and you scan them with the camera. And these are either the tiny QR code stickers, so we sell them in packs of 100, or the more thick epoxy QR code stickers, so in packs of 25. The thicker ones are a little bit more expensive and more for like outdoor use. All of this you can combine, so you can use it as a labeling system. So you can use it for things like, think of your kitchen, so labeling the different spices or herbs in your kitchen. Think of your closet for your clothing, so you can label all of that. Anything that you want labeling for, this is a solution. And I think one of the unique things about this is that it's relatively affordable to get into. The app is free. It will always stay free. You can just even try it out already without getting any labels, how that works. And you just pay for the labels. So you just order labels once, and then you can use them forever on your phone. And it's stored in the cloud. So even if you lose your phone or whatever, you can still access it to another phone. You can even share it with others. So if I make a label and I set it to public, other people can also scan it. So in a household with multiple people or at an organization, these are some cool features that make it really usable, I think, in daily life. That's it. That's what Speech Label is.
2: You talk about putting these labels on things in the kitchen where things frequently get wet, or clothing, which always gets wet. You have to wash it once in a while. I assume all of these labels are able to stand up to whatever environment they would typically get subjected to.
1: Yes, so indeed. So the labels or the buttons, they can go in a washing machine, in a dryer. And all the other labels are able to go in a freezer, in a dishwasher, in any wet environment. They are quite high quality, because indeed they have to stand the test of like a kitchen setting. So all of these, they're super robust.
2: So they're okay in the microwave too?
1: Yes, also in the microwave.
2: That's handy.
1: Yes.
0: You made a distinction between the NFC type labels versus the QR code type labels. And I guess you sort of implied that for the NFC, you have to get your phone very close to it, but the QR codes, you could do it from further away. Is that the idea?
1: Yes, so that's indeed true. The main reason why we have both options, so NFC, I would say, essentially is a little bit easier because you just have to touch it with your phone, whereas with the QR code, you have to hold up your camera. Again, it scans very loosely, but you do have to hold up your camera, and it can maybe if something's in front of it, it won't scan it. The main reason why we have two versions is because NFC is simply more expensive technology. So the NFC stickers are always a little bit more expensive, same for the buttons. So if you're comfortable using the QR codes that we provide, it's just a more affordable solution for you. So that's actually why we have both options. What we do is we also have a starter pack, which has all the different labels in there, so all the different stickers in there in several of them. So if you're not sure if you prefer either one, that's like the best way to try it out. But the main reason why we have differences is just because of the price difference.
0: Well, that's a good way of, as you say, testing it out before you commit to buying more. Are these labels also reusable? I mean, if you take one off a shirt and you want to tack it to another shirt, you can reprogram what it says?
1: Yes, you can do this infinite amount of times. So you can indeed reprogram any sticker label. Yeah, use it as many times as you want. The only thing is that the adhesive on the sticker, so if you stick them on something, is quite strong. So I don't think that you will be able to kind of peel them off and put them on something else. That would be quite difficult. But the label itself, yeah, you can edit as many times as you want.
2: For anybody who doesn't know this yet, Pete is totally blind, but I'm fully sighted. But we've labeled my medications with Braille tags because every once in a while, there's a reason Pete needs to find one. And of course, every 3 months, I get a new bottle. And if I put the Braille on with a sticker and peeled it off, then we'd have to make a new one. So we punch a hole in it and wrap a rubber band to connect the Braille label to the bottle. Are your stickers able to be used multiple times, or do they need to just be used with the adhesive?
1: No. So, you could make it, let's say, reusable in multiple ways. I think you can punch a hole also for our stickers, but you have to just make sure you do it in the right spot so it doesn't go through the place, let's say, where the QR code is or where the chip is. And we also have actually a bunch of recommendations that we send with it on how you can make them, like get most of them. For example, for bottles, what we always recommend people is to put them on the lid, because you often can reuse the lid for the next bottle, right? For example, I know one of our customers who uses this for peanut butter, and she just gets the same jar every time, and she just changes the lid. So it always has the same label. I thought that's a clever way to do it. So there's multiple ways kind of to work around it. But I think if you just add something on the back, you can reuse it. It's just, you have to be a little bit creative, I guess, with this.
0: That NFC technology is becoming pretty popular. We actually did a show recently about how people can receive prescription medications and asking their pharmacist to put NFC labels on it. And with an app, you can tell what your prescriptions are. It makes it very handy and reliable. Even sighted people can't read the small print, so maybe it's good for sighted people too.
1: Yes. I mean, one of the main use cases we have, or why it's being used a lot in some of the regions where we're active, is not for people with a visual impairment, but for people who cannot read, because you also have an audio option, so just a text option. And for example, with medicine, that can be very useful when the pharmacist can just record an audio note explaining you when to use it or what not to use it with when you cannot read. So it's, I think quite a clever way of using the technology.
2: That's a great additional use case because, you pick up the drugs, you get the insert, you listen to the pharmacist giving you these complicated directions, and, if you're taking 10 other medications, you might not remember. So having the ability to have the pharmacist record straightforward instructions is great.
1: Exactly. And also it's in a voice you recognize or a voice you trust, so that also helps, right? It's not a robot voice. So, I think it's a great way, a great use case for using this.
0: I assume these are pretty easy to program or reprogram. What is the process?
1: Yes. So in the app itself, the whole goal of this application should be super easy to use. The way to label something is you just scan it once. So you get the, let's say you get the package, you just take one of the labels, you scan it with the speech label app. The first time you scan it, it shows you a screen where you can add information. So you can add a title, you can add a description, you can add a voice note, and you can say if it should be private or public. So if it's private, only my phone can scan it. But if I put it on public, anyone can scan it and get the same information. And then I save it. The next time you scan this, all the information shows on the label. And then I have an option to edit this. So I can select edit if I want to change any of the information. But essentially, the main screen just shows all the information. So it's super easy. It automatically changes from a label that's empty to a label that is full, and it will scan in a different way. And that's all you need to do. There is also another option where you go to your library of labels, so to say, in the app, so you can even change labels without having to scan them from a distance. A reason why this is being used is in some of the elderly homes, the caregiver will actually change information on a label from a distance for like a daily note to someone, like a daily voice note. And every time the person scans it, they can then get this note. So you can even do it from a distance.
0: A great way of sending notes to people or leaving notes for people.
1: Yeah, it's like we kind of maybe like it's almost real life alt text. So there's this school in Belgium where they put the speech labels next to a photo book and they add a voice note to it. So every image gets explained by the teacher, like what's happening, the whole story. It's like a real life alt text. I thought it was such a funny, clever way to use it.
2: That's great.
1: Thank you.
2: There's at least one more product that I saw on your website, Stacktiles. This is different, although I gather you use these on the Hable Easy. Can you talk about them?
1: Yes, of course. So Stacktiles are our newest product. And these are essentially tactile stickers, but they are really high-end tactile stickers. So what that means is they're like the next generation of bump dots. So these are stickers that we actually 3D print. So they are super detailed and we can make any type of form factors about them. So we have stacktiles that use Braille. We have stacktiles that are just different shapes that you can use, for example, for your utilities, for your appliances. We have ones that are specifically for education. So we have a bunch of different designs. We even have emoticons. And essentially, we use this technology to make anything, any surface you would be able to feel with these tactile stickers. They are mostly used for things like appliances to make something in your appliance recognizable with more than a bump dot. So you can really feel all the different form factors. But we see them in many situations. Another, I think, very cool thing about this technology that, again, it's dishwasher proof. Again, it can go in the freezer. Again, it can go in a microwave. So it's, again, a really strong, robust technology. That's what Stacktiles is. We think they're the new generation of bump dots. And so far, the feedback has been incredible. We showed it at CSUN for the first time, and the feedback has been overwhelmingly positive for these ones.
0: Well, it sounds like you're always innovating, and we'll keep track of further developments in the future.
2: Are your products available worldwide?
1: So Speech Label is. Stacktiles is almost available worldwide. I think it will be around mid to end of May that we will have it available worldwide.
0: And if people are interested in finding out more or buying some of these products, where would you send them?
1: You can find all information on our website. This is imhable.com. So imhable.com. This is where you find all the information about our products, but also contact information. If anything is unclear, you want to know anything, you can reach out to our team. And yeah, we answer any questions. I think this is the best place to find all the information about the products.
2: Do you also have a social media presence?
1: Yes, we are on social media, and on all social medias, you can find us as Hable. So H-A-B-L-E, if you search for it on any of our socials, from Instagram to Facebook, to TikTok, all of this, we are there. On YouTube, we have a lot of different guides and tutorials about our products. So these are a perfect place to find us.
2: You know, you said your team is available to help people. You obviously speak English and presumably Dutch perfectly. What other languages are you able to help people in?
1: Yeah, we have a super international team.
2: Yeah, I figured.
1: So we're based in the Netherlands. I think overall we cover many languages from German, French, Spanish, Portuguese, English, of course. There's a lot of them I'm forgetting. Persian. We actually do speak many languages, so that's for phone calls, but also anything on email, like we can actually reply to any language because we use AI tools for that. So yeah, we can do support in most regions.
0: If you missed any of that in the audio, you can always find it in the show notes for every episode. And this is episode 2619. So check out those show notes.
2: That's it for today's show. Next week on Eyes on Success, we'll be talking about cracked ribs and alligator scares in a canoe. A 65-mile planned canoe outing turned into a demanding test of endurance for blind paddler and group leader Jose Tamayo. We'll talk with him about navigating dry riverbeds, startling alligator encounters, painful cracked ribs, and the unpredictable challenges that transformed his trip into a memorable outdoor adventure.
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2: And I'm Nancy Goodman Torpy. 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
3: Renewable energy in Texas. I'm Randy Simon, and this is Earthwise, a look at our changing environment. Texas is a red state. It has voted for the Republican presidential candidate in every election since 1980. And yet, as a result of efforts by several past Republican governors, Texas is a national leader in renewable energy, with wind and solar providing over 30% of the state's electricity in 2023. The state produces more wind power than any other state and ranks second in solar capacity. Texas has very large energy needs that are driven by population growth, industrial expansion, and the rapid build-out of data centers and AI computing infrastructure. Texas is still a major producer of oil and will continue to be. The notion that renewable energy development represents a threat to the fossil fuel economy is not likely to happen in Texas for a long time. What distinguishes Texas from current federal energy policy is that Texas looks at energy as a competitive market question. Several areas of Texas contain some of the most productive wind corridors in the world, where turbines operate at full output and consistently outperform national averages. As a result, wind supplies roughly a third of the electricity to the Texas grid at certain times of the year. About 90% of new generation capacity in line to be connected to the grid is wind, solar, or battery storage. However, renewables alone can't meet all the projected demand in Texas, and the state will likely need new natural gas generation and possibly even new nuclear power. But meeting the state's energy needs will not be dictated by political ideology. It'll be determined by economics and technology. Earthwise is a production of WAMC. 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
6: This is Diabetic News, and I'm your reader Hadley with the Audio Reading Service at the Allen County Public Library in Fort Wayne, Indiana. Today I'll be reading from Eating Well and Diabetes Self-Management. And now I'll begin with Eating Well, copyright 2026, Meredith Publishing. The number one cereal for metabolic syndrome, according to dietitians. 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By Jessica Magala. Key points. Choose high-fiber cereals like bran with low-added sugar to support metabolic health. Pair cereal with protein, milk, or yogurt, healthy fats, nuts and seeds, and fruit for a balanced breakfast. Whole grains and fiber-rich cereals promote gut health, steady blood sugar, and weight management. Diet is a crucial component of treatment for metabolic syndrome, a cluster of conditions: abdominal obesity, high blood pressure, high blood sugar, high triglycerides, and low, good HDL cholesterol that raises your risk for heart disease, stroke, and diabetes. When it comes to breakfast and snacks, cereal is a popular choice. But with so many options out there, many of which are incredibly sugary, it is possible to choose one that doesn't support your health goals. Having metabolic syndrome doesn't mean you have to eliminate foods like cereal altogether. It just means being more intentional about the choices you make, says Andrea Mathis, MARDN LD. We ask dietitians for the recommendation of a cereal that can help contribute to metabolic health, and they pointed to bran cereal. Here's why. Why bran cereal is the best for metabolic syndrome. It can help with blood sugar management. Regular consumption of a high-fiber diet can help you maintain steady blood sugar levels. One good place to add fiber into your day is with breakfast, like a high-fiber, whole-grain bran cereal. We know from the research that whole grains and cereal fibers are associated with better insulin sensitivity and a lower prevalence of metabolic syndrome, says Jenny Fink, MSRD. On the other hand, she points out a greater intake of added sugars, including sugary carbohydrate foods, is associated with higher risk of metabolic syndrome. When choosing a cereal, look for one that has at least 4 to 6 grams of fiber per serving and 0 to 6 grams of added sugar per serving, recommends Kristen Lorenz, RD-LDN. Other types of cereals that fit the high-fiber, low-sugar profile are made from whole grains, including oats or shredded wheat, says Mathis. It keeps you full longer. Yes, you can eat dry cereal by the handful. That's delicious. But cereal is typically eaten in a bowl with milk. Bran cereal plus protein-packed milk creates a duo that is filling and satisfying. A high fiber content supports appetite control and weight management, which helps with insulin resistance and blood pressure as well, says Lawrence. Research indeed suggests that eating a diet higher in fiber and protein can promote weight loss. Small gradual weight loss has been associated with improvement in blood pressure, blood glucose, cholesterol, and triglyceride levels in metabolic disease. Cereal can't do all of that alone, of course. Your overall dietary pattern matters most. But when chosen carefully, it can be part of a satisfying, filling breakfast that supports your health goals. It promotes gut health. Whole grains like wheat bran contain different types of fibers and phytonutrients that favorably impact the composition of your gut microbiota. or the colony of microorganisms in your intestines. Whole grains have prebiotic fibers and other plant compounds that are fermented during digestion and feed a healthy gut microbiome. In addition, an imbalance of bacteria in the microbiome, called dysbiosis, is linked to inflammation, excess calorie absorption, and impaired metabolic function that may contribute to metabolic syndrome, diabetes, and obesity. Tips to enjoy bran cereal. Cereal is definitely not off the table if you have metabolic syndrome. Here's how to choose and dress up a bowl to make it work for your health. Create a balanced meal. Pair bran cereal with a source of protein like strained Greek-style yogurt or milk, healthy fats like nuts or seeds, and fruit for natural sweetness, recommends Mathis. Instead of avoiding cereal, the focus should be on choosing options that support your health goals and building a breakfast that works for your body, she says. Add some protein. Another trick to increase the protein content of a bowl of cereal is to add a dollop of plain strained Greek-style yogurt directly into the milk with the cereal. This adds a flavor contrast to the cereal and milk that some people really enjoy, says Fink. Go for high-fiber fruits, too. When topping off your bowl of cereal with fruit, any fruit that you enjoy is a win. However, consider berries like strawberries, blueberries, raspberries, or blackberries, says Fink. A half cup of berries provides an extra 1.5 grams of fiber. Be mindful of fat. Cereals are often low in fat, Finke points out. In combination with low fat or fat-free milk, you may be missing out on healthy fat in the meal, which is another component of a slower blood sugar response and lasting satiety. To add a small amount of healthy fat, she recommends adding chopped nuts to your bowl. Up the flavor. You don't have to add sugar to add sweetness and flavor, says Lawrence. She recommends sprinkling on cinnamon or pumpkin spice or adding a bit of vanilla. A dollop of no added sugar jam can also hit the sweet spot. Our expert take. Cereal may contain carbohydrates, but it is not off the table. If you have metabolic syndrome, in many ways choosing the right cereal, one high in fiber and low in added sugar, can promote metabolic health by steadying your blood sugar response, supporting weight management goals, and even improving gut health. For a better bowl, make sure to pair it with a source of protein like milk or yogurt. Add healthy fats on top like nuts or seeds and toss in some fruit for added fiber and vitamins. No single food makes or breaks your health. It's about overall patterns and being intentional with your food choices, says Mathis. What happens to your blood sugar when you eat late at night? Reaching for a late night snack is common, but eating close to bedtime can affect your blood sugar in ways you might not expect. By Jillian Barkyom, MSRDN. Key points. At night, our cells are less responsive to insulin, which can result in higher blood sugar. Melatonin may decrease insulin secretion, which impacts blood sugar control. To make a blood sugar-friendly evening snack, pair carbohydrate foods with protein and healthy fats. If you've ever reached for a snack after dinner, you're not alone. But your evening nosh can have a real effect on your blood sugar. When you consume foods that contain carbohydrates, your body breaks them down into glucose. This is the sugar in blood sugar. The glucose travels through your bloodstream and provides fuel to your cells. Late night eating, especially carbohydrate-rich snacks, can make it harder for your body to regulate glucose compared to earlier in the day. How eating before bed impacts blood sugar. Your cells become less responsive to insulin. When you eat, glucose from your food moves from your digestive tract to your bloodstream. Insulin, the hormone responsible for moving glucose out of your blood, ushers glucose into your cells. During the day, cells generally respond to this insulin efficiently. But as evening sets in, that response naturally starts to weaken. When we snack late at night, particularly on options high in refined carbohydrates, there's a rapid spike and subsequent crash in the blood sugar levels, says Christina Mannion, M-E-N-V-R-D-N. The body mitigates this response by secreting insulin from the pancreas, bringing those glucose molecules into the cells and out of the bloodstream. Research shows this process becomes less effective as the day goes on, with glucose tolerance and insulin release from the pancreas both declining by evening. That means the same snack you had at noon could cause a noticeably larger blood sugar spike at bedtime. Melatonin may blunt insulin secretion. As it gets dark outside, your body releases melatonin to prepare for sleep. But melatonin doesn't just affect your sleep. It also affects your blood sugar. The natural production of melatonin in the body for sleep can decrease insulin secretion, or the body may have less sensitivity to the hormone, explains Mannion. This means that the body may have a lower ability to metabolize high levels of circulating glucose as a result of late-night snacking compared to earlier in the day. One study that followed participants for two nights found that melatonin levels were 3.5 times higher when people ate close to bedtime compared to earlier in the evening. It also found that the late-night eating group had lower insulin levels and higher blood sugar levels after eating. A large portion of this effect was seen in people who carry a variant of the melatonin receptor gene, MTNR1B, a genetic variant linked to higher type 2 diabetes risk that's present in roughly half the population. Eating at night disrupts your body's internal clock. Eating in sync with your body's natural rhythms appears to be a key factor in keeping blood sugar stable. The human body runs on a roughly 24-hour internal clock known as the circadian rhythm, which regulates sleep, hormones, and metabolism, says Jill McNutt, MSRDN. Eating food close to bedtime forces the body to digest food during its intended rest phase. When you eat at night, your digestive organs receive signals that conflict with what your brain's central clock is expecting, essentially sending mixed messages about whether it's time to process nutrients or prepare for rest. A 14-day controlled study found that people who ate during nighttime hours developed measurable glucose intolerance, while those who kept all meals to daytime hours maintained normal blood sugar control, even when their sleep schedules were disrupted. Tips for building a blood sugar-friendly bedtime snack. If you need a snack before bed, building it thoughtfully can make a real difference for your blood sugar. Here are a few dietitian-approved strategies. Include a source of protein. Protein slows digestion and blunts the glucose response that comes from eating carbohydrates alone. Try pairing something like Greek-style yogurt, cottage cheese, a hard-boiled egg, or a small handful of nuts with any higher carbohydrate snack. Choose complex carbs over refined ones. 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Opt for options like whole grain crackers, oats, or fruit instead of cookies, chips, or candy. Add a source of healthy fat. Fat, like protein, slows digestion and helps moderate the blood sugar response. Nut butter, avocado, or a small handful of walnuts are all great options. Try apple slices with almond butter or whole grain crackers with hummus. Keep portions modest. Aim for a snack rather than a full meal to avoid a larger blood sugar response. Give yourself time before bed. There is no hard rule for how many hours before bed to stop eating, but generally finishing eating a few hours before lying down may support better blood sugar regulation overnight. What works best will depend on your schedule and daily habits. Our expert take. Late night eating isn't a no-go, but the body is less equipped to handle carbohydrates at night than it is earlier in the day. Insulin working less efficiently, melatonin suppressing the pancreas' ability to secrete insulin, and eating out of sync with your body's internal clock can compound those effects. If a bedtime snack is part of your routine, keeping it balanced with protein, healthy fat, and complex carbohydrates can help minimize blood sugar spikes and support more stable glucose levels overnight. Small, intentional choices at night can go a long way toward supporting your metabolic health. Three exercises you should be doing for better blood sugar, according to health experts. You might be surprised to find out which exercises make the list. By Roxana Essani, MSRD, CSSD, LDN. Key points. Exercise helps your body use carbs better, helping improve blood sugar over time. Strength training, cardio, and HIIT workouts all have unique benefits for blood sugar. Regular movement, no matter what the type, supports healthier blood sugar and insulin response. Do you chase the endorphin rush, love the social aspect of attending group fitness classes, or have you recently become more dedicated to weekly workouts to improve your lab results? There are plenty of reasons to lace up your workout shoes. And as a dietitian, one benefit that I wish more people knew about was this. Exercise benefits your blood sugar. When you exercise, your body uses carbohydrates for fuel, which helps lower blood sugar, says sports dietitian and certified strength and conditioning specialist Marie Spano, MSRD, CSSD, CSCS. Over time, regular exercise helps your body use carbs more efficiently, improves insulin sensitivity, and reduces your risk of type 2 diabetes. But are you wondering which type of exercises has the best impact on healthier blood sugar levels? Number 1, strength training. Strength training is a form of exercise that stresses your muscles and over time can lead to increased muscle strength, power, and endurance. Getting stronger can help ease activities of daily life, like hauling those 4 bags of groceries at once from your trunk or hoisting a suitcase into the overhead bin without too much strain. But another cool benefit? Science found engaging in a bout of strength training can lead to healthier blood sugar levels. Muscle is a storage site for carbohydrate, explains Spano. The more muscle you have, the more carbohydrate you can store and access later for energy. In addition, muscle is a high-powered engine that uses blood sugar effectively, lowering blood sugar. Research has found that people with type 2 diabetes who consistently engaged in strength training significantly lowered their A1C levels average blood sugar over 3 months, and their fasting blood sugar. Another study found that in people with type 2 diabetes who were at normal weight, strength training even outperformed cardio for lowering blood sugar. The reason? Having more lean body mass than fat mass resulted in better blood sugar management. However, these results are not just limited to people with diabetes. In fact, research found that adults without diabetes who performed strength training showed significant improvements in insulin resistance. So whether you have prediabetes or type 2 diabetes, a family history of it, or simply want to get ahead of your health, challenging your muscles more by strength training has blood sugar benefits for everyone. Number 2, cardio. There are so many ways to move your body that count as cardio. If you don't like running, try walking. If biking isn't for you, try a dance class. Swimming, hiking, rowing, the list goes on. Cardio is one of the best exercises for your blood sugar as it taps into your blood sugar for fuel to keep you moving. Cardio also helps improve how your muscle cells react to insulin. Sports dietitian and certified personal trainer Jenna Braddock, MSHRDN CSSD CPT, explains, aerobic exercise works to improve your cells' sensitivity to insulin, the key that unlocks the door of the cells so glucose can get in. Aerobic exercise also increases mitochondrial density in the cells, which directly correlates to better usage of energy through greater insulin sensitivity and signaling, Braddock adds. You can think of mitochondria as the powerhouses in the cells. They break down food into energy. But if the mitochondria reduce in number or are impaired, energy production drops. Fat burning slows, and fat begins to accumulate within the cells, which can disrupt insulin signal pathways and eventually lead to insulin resistance. A 10-minute brisk walk after a meal was just as effective for lowering blood sugar as a 30-minute walk in one study. Other research found that in people with prediabetes, aerobic exercise lowered fasting blood sugar, post-meal blood sugar, and HbA1c levels. Researchers noted that these results are comparable to what medication can achieve. Number 3, HIIT training. High intensive interval training, HIIT, is something boot camp devotees and group fitness enthusiasts may already be familiar with. But if you're not familiar, HIIT involves doing short repeated bursts of high intensity exercise, such as 40 seconds of jump squats with brief periods of rest. It's another powerful exercise to add to your routine for healthier blood sugar levels. HIIT training uses a lot of energy quickly, so your muscles pull sugar out of your blood fast, explains Spano. As a result, your body relies on less of the hormone insulin to help lower blood sugar. Over time, regular exercise means your body doesn't have to rely on insulin as much to keep lower blood sugar. Research found that HIIT led to significant improvements in both blood glucose levels and HbA1c in people with type 2 diabetes. Another study found that HIIT was effective at reducing post-meal blood sugar and insulin levels in people with both normal and impaired glucose levels. Strategies to incorporate exercise into your routine. Schedule. If exercise is on your calendar, you're less likely to skip it. Pay for classes in advance. Set aside time with a personal trainer or meet a friend at the gym. Make it fit. When starting out, exercise should fit into your existing schedule without having to make a lot of adjustments. For example, if you have an hour for lunch and find that you only use 30 minutes to eat, spend the rest of the time going for a walk. Do exercises you actually enjoy. All too often, people force themselves to participate in exercise that they hate and wonder why they don't stick to it, says White. Find moves you like, whether it's swimming in an outdoor pool, going for a hike, or joining a tennis league. Try exercise snacks. On busy days when it's hard to fit in a true workout, break for 1 or 2 minutes each hour and do a single movement. Try a set of squats, push-ups, or jumping jacks. Over the course of a 7 to 8 hour workday, you can complete a whole body workout without ever having leaving your office, says Braddock. Have an accountability partner. Recruit a friend or family member to help make sure you follow through.

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1: For your mid-Michigan weather this morning, we can expect plenty of sunshine, but a little cooler with a high of only 71 degrees. This afternoon, moving into this evening, the sky should stay clear with a low of 48 degrees after sunset. 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

Thank you, Michael. The U.S. military carried out new strikes targeting an Iranian drone operation that posed a threat to U.S. forces and commercial shipping in the Strait of Hormuz, a U.S. official said, hours after President Trump dismissed an Iranian report of a deal to restore traffic through the strategic waterway. The U.S. official, who requested anonymity to speak candidly about military operations, told Reuters on Wednesday the military shot down four Iranian attack drones and struck a ground control station in the port city of Bandar Abbas that was about to launch a fifth drone. A ceasefire between the U.S. and Iran took effect in early April. These actions were measured, purely defensive, and intended to maintain the ceasefire, the official said. Iran's Tasnim news agency cited a military source as saying that the Islamic Revolutionary Guards Navy fired towards a U.S. oil tanker that was trying to transit the strait, forcing it to turn back. The source said that the U.S. military then struck open ground around Bandar Abbas with no casualties or damage reported. Iranian media later reported that a military official said four vessels had tried to transit the strait early on Thursday, only to be turned back by warning shots fired in their direction. The U.S. military also carried out strikes in southern Iran on Monday in what is described as defensive action, but which Iran said was a gross violation of their ceasefire. Oil prices, having fallen more than 5% on Wednesday, rebounded after Reuters reported the new strikes. U.S. crude futures gained close to 2% on $90.38 a barrel in early Asian trade on Thursday. At a cabinet meeting attended by media on Wednesday, Trump dismissed an Iranian state TV report that it had obtained an unofficial draft of an agreement to restore commercial shipping through the strait to pre-war levels within a month, with Iran and Oman jointly managing traffic. Trump said no single country would have control over the waterway and appeared to threaten Oman, a country with which the U.S. has had a decades-long military and economic ties. Nobody's going to control the strait, Trump said. It's international waters, and Oman will behave just like everybody else, or we'll have to blow them up. They understand that. They'll be fine. The White House and Oman's embassy in Washington did not immediately respond to a request for comment. Iran's permanent mission to the United Nations was not immediately available for comment. The U.S. Treasury Department later added the Persian Gulf Strait Authority, the Iranian body set up to manage passage through the strait, to a list of sanctioned people and entities seen as posing threats to U.S. national security. The Iranian TV report of a framework deal with the United States would also lift its blockade of Iranian ports and withdraw military forces from Iran's vicinity. But Trump's comments and reports of the new U.S. military action show that the two countries remain far apart, even after suggestions from the White House in recent days that an initial deal to end the war could be imminent. The head of the Iranian parliament's National Security Committee said Trump's rhetoric would not force Iran to back away from its demands to enrich uranium, wield authority over the strait, and see sanctions against it lifted. It is obvious Trump, seeking a way out of this strategic deadlock, alternates between issuing threats and appealing for an agreement, he said on a post on X. The three-month-old war has killed thousands and sent global energy prices sharply higher since it began on February 28th with U.S. and Israeli strikes. Trump has repeatedly said that the deal is close at hand. The Strait

handled a fifth of the world's oil and liquefied natural gas traffic before the war. The dismantling of Iran's nuclear capacity and ongoing sanctions are the sticking points in talks seeking to end a three-month-old conflict. The waterway is covered by international law that guarantees foreign vessels the right to pass through. Trump has also asked Saudi Arabia, Qatar, Pakistan, Turkey, Egypt, and Jordan to join the Abraham Accords normalizing relations with Israel as part of the deal to end the war, which they have declined to do. I'm skipping a bit ahead here. Iran's Islamic Revolutionary Guards Navy said on Wednesday that 23 ships, including oil tankers, container ships, and other commercial vessels, passed through the Strait of Hormuz with its permission in the previous 24 hours, a fraction of the daily 125 to 140 vessels before the conflict. As a deadly outbreak of Ebola spreads through the Eastern Democratic Republic of Congo, one conspiracy theory is that nonprofit workers brought the disease to get more money. Another is that the outbreak has been fabricated to frighten the population and gain access to minerals, including gold. There are people who refuse to accept that preventing the spread of Ebola, which is transmitted through contact with the bodily fluids of an infected person, requires foregoing some traditional funeral rites. And there are others who do not believe Ebola exists at all. It is fiction, they say, to steal aid money. There is mistrust of authorities and mistrust of humanitarian actors, said Rose Twaiko, the Congo country director for Mercy Corps and aid organizations, adding that some residents believe the disease is fabricated. Last week, a group of young people, unable to believe that their friend, a 30-year-old soccer player, had died of Ebola, decided to take back his body by force, attacking a hospital in Rwampara and forcing health workers to flee. Amid the chaos, six patients also fled, a hospital worker told Washington Post. The next day, 18 patients with suspected cases of Ebola ran away after an attack on Mangbwala General Hospital. The incidents in towns at the center of the Ebola outbreak underscored the scale of misinformation that health workers face as they confront a crisis in which the World Health Organization said there are at least 750 suspected cases and 177 deaths. Distrust and inaccurate information about Ebola are endemic in Congo, experts say, but appear to be worse during the outbreak because funding cuts have decimated other help coming to the region and have fueled confusion about the role of the West. The people here don't believe there is Ebola, said Luke Malembe, 40, a politician who filmed the hospital attack in Rwampara last Thursday. That's why they are not protecting themselves. We need a lot of sensitization here. A doctor at the hospital that was attacked said that the residents stormed in, demanding the body of a soccer player who had died hours earlier, intending to bury him according to local custom. Your tradition is that after someone dies, people stay with the body for 1 or 2 days at home. They eat and feast, the doctor told the Post, speaking on condition of anonymity because he was not authorized to brief the press. He was popular, and there are people who do not imagine someone like that not being given a dignified burial, the doctor said, adding that the young man had sung in a local church and worked in a transport business. That is the problem, because things change when the disease strikes, the doctor said. Many people do not believe the disease is real, and many do not understand it. The province where the majority of cases have occurred borders South Sudan and Uganda and has a population of about 4 million people. Known as a hub for gold mining, the region in recent years has been riven by insecurity as various militia groups have clashed with one another and with the Congolese militia. Especially in more rural areas, access to electricity, running water, is virtually non-existent. In such impoverished areas, where there is so little medical care, residents often want doctors and nurses to focus on issues they consider more pressing than Ebola, such as malaria and measles. Dramatic funding cuts by the United States and other nations have left less money for such programs, and even more skepticism about the influx of money specifically allocated to treat Ebola. Now people will see that money only comes when it is about our agenda, not wanting Ebola to come to us, she said, referring to the West. There's a lot of skepticism. And it's a vicious cycle. As health workers contract Ebola, leaving health centers unstaffed, children will die of measles, malaria, malnutrition, and other preventable situations. There's quite a bit more to that story, but I'm going to move on.
Fleets of landers, rovers, and drones will head to the moon in the months and years ahead before humans even step foot on the lunar surface for the first time in more than 50 years. So says NASA, which is already working towards sending vehicles and cargo to construct an unprecedented moon base less than 2 months since the trailblazing Artemis II mission that sent four astronauts on a historic lunar journey. The space agency on May 26 outlined the first of three phases under what it's calling its Moon Base Initiative, which aims to not just return astronauts to the moon for the first time since the Apollo era, but establish a long-standing human presence. The United States' renewed interest in the moon comes as NASA sets its sights on sending astronauts to Mars. The moon base will be America's and humanity's first outpost on another celestial world, said NASA Administrator Jared Isaacman in a statement. Every mission, crewed and uncrewed, will be a learning opportunity as we return to the lunar surface, build the infrastructure to stay, and master the skills required to live and operate in one of the most demanding and dangerous environments imaginable. And they go on to highlight the steps in this vast project and the detailed parts that go with it. I think I'm going to leave this story now and move on to something else. An ex-government official with top security clearance has been arrested after federal agents found hundreds of gold bars in his Virginia home worth at least $40 million, according to court records obtained by USA Today. David Rush, who is facing a charge of theft of public money, was arrested last week and remains in federal custody pending a detention hearing next week. His attorney declined USA Today's request for comment. During a search of Rush's Virginia home last week, FBI agents found 303 gold bars that each weighed about 2.2 pounds and are estimated to be worth more than $40 million, according to Special Agent Matthew Johnson of the FBI, writing in an affidavit outlining the case against Rush. The documents identify Rush as a former senior executive service level employee at a United States government agency who has top secret clearance and access to classified information. The New York Times is reporting that Rush worked for the CIA. So what started all of this scrutiny? Between November 2025 and March of this year, Rush asked for and received a significant quantity of foreign currency and tens of millions of dollars in gold bars for work-related expenses, the affidavit said in his case. A review of the government storage space where Rush was supposed to be storing the bars and money showed that most of it was missing. The records don't say why Rush would have needed so much gold and cash for work. During the course of the investigation, the affidavit says that the FBI learned that Rush lied about his academic credentials for his government job and fraudulently took $77,000 in military leave after lying about being an active member of the Navy Reserve. It'll be very interesting to see how this plays out. There's a little bit more of that article, but I'm going to move on. A Carnival Cruise Line guest is suing the company after allegedly burning his feet on the Lido deck. Jorge Luis Alvario Nunez sustained second-degree burns while walking barefoot between the pool and deck chairs aboard Carnival Magic in late May of 2025, according to a lawsuit filed in the Southern District of Florida on May 13th. While a passenger may reasonably expect an exterior deck surface exposed to sunlight to become warm, plaintiff could not reasonably anticipate that the deck surface had reached temperatures capable of causing severe second-degree burns within seconds of ordinary contact, the complaint said. The distance between the pool and chairs was roughly 20 steps. There were no signs or other warnings about the risk of burns due to the heat of the deck surface, according to the lawsuit. The complaint said that at least 25 Carnival guests had been similarly burned on the cruise line ships in the 6 years before the incident, and at least 42 passengers had complained about the hot decks over the same period. The manufacturer of the deck material also allegedly told the company as early as 2014 that it could become dangerously hot. A chemical tank imploded and ruptured at a Nippon Dynaware packaging facility in the U.S. state of Washington on Tuesday, resulting in multiple deaths and critical injuries. Emergency responders remained at the site in the city of Longview in Cowlitz County, about 45 miles north of Portland, according to the Longview Fire Department in a joint written statement with Nippon and the Cowlitz County Sheriff's Department. Multiple patients who suffered from chemical burns and other injuries were transported to nearby hospitals. Authorities said the implosion posed no immediate threat to the surrounding community.
The statement said that officials can confirm fatalities related to the incident, along with multiple critical injuries, but did not provide figures. At least 9 workers and 1 firefighter who were taken to hospitals from the site, said Scott Goldstein, the college's 2 fire and rescue chief, who was among those who responded. The number of fatalities was undetermined, he added at a press conference. A joint statement said that a tank containing white liquor, a chemical solution of sodium hydroxide and sodium sulfide used in production of paper pulp, had ruptured around 7:15 a.m. local time. In Southern California, meanwhile, authorities have been monitoring an overheating industrial tank containing highly flammable methacrylate. The worst-case possibility of an explosion was ruled out on Monday at the GKN Aerospace facility in Garden Grove after a crack relieved some of the mounting pressures, officials said. New York Governor Kathy Hochul signed into law on May 27 a requirement for 3D printers sold in the state to have technology preventing them from printing guns. Supporters describe it as a first-of-its-kind provision that could reduce gun violence, but critics say technology impedes on free expression. The provision was introduced as part of the state's proposed 2026-2027 budget, which the state legislature approved on May 21. The law requires all 3D printers sold in the state to have blocking technology, which could be hardware, software, firmware, or other measures to keep printers from making guns or illegal gun parts. Violating the law would be a civil penalty with a $5,000 per fine product sold. The New York Police Department recovered 1 3D printed ghost gun in 2021. Manhattan District Attorney's Office spokesperson told USA Today that number rose to 4 in 2022, 42 in 2023, and 109 in 2024. There's more to that story, but I'm going to move on. A cartel leader with familial ties to infamous kingpin Joaquin El Chapo Guzman was arrested in Mexico and faces extradition, according to Omar Garcia Harfu, the country's Secretary of Security and Citizen Protection. SAN, also known as El Chinacate, nah, I'm butchering that name, Chinacate, was arrested during an operation in Nogales, which sits just across the border from Arizona in the northern state of Sonora, according to May 26 post on X. Harfuch said that SAN is a nephew of Guzman, the notorious drug trafficker who has been sitting in U.S. prison since 2017. According to Spanish media outlet El País, roughly 50,000 people have been arrested in Mexico for high-impact crimes during the first 18 months of President Claudia Sheinbaum's time in office, as homicide rates have declined. But the outlet notes that violence across the country persists, including kidnappings, arson, and internal struggles for supremacy and leadership within organized crime networks. Senate Democrats are pressing federal budget investigators to probe the gap between the Pentagon's stated cost for the Iran war, $29 billion, and outside estimates that pegs the cost up tens of billions of dollars higher. In a letter sent on May 27, Senator Elizabeth Warren, Senator Jeffrey Merkley, and top Democrats on the Senate Budget Committee and Senate Minority Leader Chuck Schumer urged the Congressional Budget Office to take into consideration the significant divergence between the administration's public estimates for the Iran war's cost and outside estimates from media outlets and analysts. We are concerned that the administration has not been fully truthful or transparent in its public accounting of the war's cost so far, they wrote. Another 17 Democratic senators signed the letter. Jules Hearst, the Pentagon's comptroller, told Congress during a May 12 budget hearing that the Iran war cost taxpayers $29 billion, a $4 billion increase from the $25 billion tag price Hearst had given lawmakers 2 weeks earlier. That total did not include the cost of damage to U.S. military bases and assets from Iran's attacks, which the Pentagon had not yet fully tallied up, according to Hearst. A source familiar with congressional estimates privately told USA Today that battle damage could add another $15 billion to the total cost. Citing anonymous sources, it reported last month that the total cost of the war was closer to $50 billion. I'm going to switch over to sports. Let's take a look at broadcast sports today. We've got some baseball, 1 o'clock. On DSN, the Los Angeles Angels are at Detroit. At 4 o'clock, Atlanta is at Boston on MLB Network. At 7 o'clock, Toronto is at Baltimore on the MLB Network. And we've got some college softball World Series games.
I do see a Big Ten team in there. Arkansas versus Nebraska at 9:30 on ESPN2. The darts premier tournament finals is underway, if anybody cares. 2:00 on Peacock. We've got some golf going on. The DP World Austrian Alpine Open is at 7. The Charles Schwab Challenge is at 4. And another round of the Australian Alpine Open is at 7 a.m. on the DP, on the Golf Channel, rather. And let's see, Hockey World Championships, USA versus Canada at 10:20 this morning on the NHL Channel. NBA playoffs, they're winding that down. Oklahoma City will be at San Antonio on NBC, and that's an 8:30 game. Let's take a look at the Tigers' schedule. As I mentioned, the game today is at 1:10 on DSN. They've got a three-game set at Chicago. On the 29th, it's a 7:40 game. The 30th, a 2:10 game. The 31st, a 2:10 game broadcast on DSN. On the 1st, they're at Tampa Bay for a 6:40 game on DSN. 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Let's take a look at the baseball standings in the American League Central. Cleveland has a 4-game lead over Chicago, followed by Minnesota, Kansas City, and in the bottom of that group is Detroit, and I'll talk more about that in a minute. In the East, Tampa Bay has a 2.5-game lead over New York, followed by Toronto, Baltimore, and Boston. In the West, the Athletics have a 1.5-game lead over Seattle, followed by Texas, Houston, and L.A. In the National League Central, Milwaukee has a 4.5-game lead over both St. Louis and Cincinnati, followed by Pittsburgh and Chicago. In the East, Atlanta has a 9-game lead over both Philly and Washington, followed by Miami and New York. And in the West, the Dodgers have a 3.5-game lead over Arizona, San Francisco, and followed by Arizona, San Francisco, and Colorado. Well, the NBA playoffs, this has been the weirdest playoffs I can remember. Some of these games aren't even competitive. It makes you wonder what's going on with the losing team. The New York Knicks swept Cleveland 4-0, and some of these scores are amazingly lopsided. I mean, when your back's against the wall, how do you only manage to put up 93 points against a team that's scoring 130? Lots of chatter about that. In the Western Conference, it's much closer. Oklahoma leads their series 3-2 against San Antonio, and this has been a competitive series. Fun to watch. Well, in the last time I read to you folks, I was telling you about how they expected the Western Conference final between Vegas and Colorado to be a series that could probably go to Game 7. Well, everybody got that one wrong. Vegas swept Colorado, who had the best record in hockey, if memory serves, 4-0. So they are waiting to play the winner of the Carolina-Montreal series, and right now Carolina leads Montreal 2-1. It's not even June 1, and the Tigers, heavy favorites to win the American League Central and among the handful of preseason contenders to make the World Series, are dangerously close to having at least consider throwing in the towel. The Tigers have lost 17 of their last 20 games, all since getting the news earlier this month that their ace, Tarek Skubal, would need to undergo arthroscopic elbow surgery. They've fallen to 13 games below 500. They're 21-34, 10.5 games back from the division. They haven't won back-to-back games since May 2 and 3. They haven't won consecutive games three times since winning the AL straight from April 10 to 16. In the last three-plus weeks, the Tigers have been swept by the Red Sox, who fired their manager and are in last place in the AL East. The Mets, who are in last place in the NL East. And the Guardians, a rare four-game wipeout, and also dropped series to the Royals, Blue Jays, and Orioles, who are a combined 19 games under 500. Now the Tigers needed to win Wednesday and again today, or they'll drop another series to the woeful Angels, another last-place team who most thought were the worst team in the league, if not the worst team in all of baseball. Now we're not so sure. The Tigers might just be as bad or, gasp, even worse. The Tigers, despite a franchise record payroll, are abysmal. How in the world did this happen? And in typical baseball writing fashion, they go into a blow-by-blow detailed account of every aspect of the game. I'm not going to do that. I'll just highlight some of the things they're looking at here. Injuries.
It all seems like a cop-out to blame injuries for a team struggles, but facts are facts, and the Tigers are among the most impacted teams in baseball when it comes to players, especially impact players, on the injured list. Offense. For yet another offseason, the Tigers opted not to do much to address the offense, despite strong evidence, like the extended swoon of late 2025, it needed reinforcements. The only addition to the offense this offseason was extending a $22 million qualifying offer to Torres and seeing him accept it to return to year two in Detroit. The bullpen, the writer says, stop me if you've heard this one before. The bullpen, long an Achilles heel in the bad times and good times, has reared its ugly head again in 2026, despite preseason expectations that a back three of Jensen, Vest, and Kyle Finnegan would be just what the doctor ordered. And in a recent game, they pointed out that, you know, one of our fielders' blunder on a catchable ball in right field extended the inning long enough for the opposition to cough up a grand slam. Oh, my heavens. Add it all up, and the 2026 season has been an absolute disaster for the Tigers. But there are a few glimmers of hope. Detroit Tigers ace Tarek Skubal may not be able to make the mound for live games soon, but he looks sharp in a simulated series. He pitched nearly three innings in a live bullpen session at Comerica Park on the 26th. His line was 2 2/3 innings pitched, one hit, one run, three strikeouts and zero walks on 39 pitches. This is pretty impressive considering that he wasn't even sure where he'd be 3 weeks ago with the surgery pending. This is a pretty quick turnaround for surgery 20 days ago. And if you will remember, they had high hopes for Justin Verlander contributing to the team. The Tigers starter will throw a live bullpen session on the 27th as part of his continued rehab from a hip surgery. And they list three or four other players who might return soon from injury. Since hiring J.B. Bickerstaff, the Detroit Pistons have undergone one of the most rapid two-year improvements in NBA history. Bickerstaff was recognized for leading the Eastern Conference's best team this past season on Tuesday the 26th. Still, Bickerstaff missed out on the NBA Coach of the Year, and the league announced Bickerstaff in his third season in Detroit finished behind Boston Celtics coach Joe Mazzulla. That was despite the Pistons winning 60 games, clinching the number one seed in the East and the third best record in franchise history. Bickerstaff was a finalist along with San Antonio Spurs coach Mitch Johnson. Bickerstaff was named on 94 of the 100 ballots from global media members in the results released by the NBA on Tuesday. He received 29 first place votes, 51 second place votes, and 14 thirds for a total of 312 points. This is in a 5-3-1 point system. Last year's winner, Kenny Atkinson of the Cleveland Cavaliers, who, as I mentioned earlier, just got swept in their playoff series against the Knicks. There's some serious concerns about his team quitting. He received one third-place vote to finish tied for 10th this season. After his team completed a surprising four-game sweep of the Avalanche in the Western Conference Finals with a 2-1 victory on Tuesday, Golden Knights coach John Tortorella was already looking ahead to the team's third Stanley Cup final in 9 seasons. Now the real stuff starts, Tortorella said. I consider the first 3-round playoffs. Now we're heading for the Stanley Cup. Mark Stone and Cole Smith scored goals, and Carter Hart made 20 saves for Vegas, which won its 6th straight postseason game. The Golden Knights will vie for championship against the winner of the Eastern Conference Finals, as I mentioned earlier, which will be either the Hurricanes or the Canadiens. The Golden Knights lost the Stanley Cup Final to the Capitals in 5 games in their inaugural season in 2018 before defeating the Panthers in 5 games to win the 2023 title. There's a bit more to that story, but I'm going to move on. French Open second round action continues on Thursday with top seed Jannik Sinner opening proceedings on court Philippe Chartier, while women's number one Aryna Sabalenka is also playing in the day session. Defending champion Coco Gauff and Naomi Osaka are also in action, as are Canada's Félix Auger-Aliassime and Victoria Mboko. Sinner will swap the cool of the night session for the blazing heat of midday when he takes on Juan Manuel Cerundolo in their second round clash at Roland Garros.
The Italian cruised through his opening match in straight sets under the lights, but now faces a noon start as temperatures at the French Open soar. I'm not going to suggest that global warming has anything to do with this, but the heat has become such a talking point that even spectators have been asking groundsmen to spray them with the same hoses used to water the clay courts. I'm happy to play at night. I'm also happy to play during the day, whenever they put me. We'll see. I think I handled the heat very well in Indian Wells. It was very hot this year there, so I didn't have issues there. Sinner told reporters that he prepped in a good way. Of course, here, different heat, but the humidity is not as tough as maybe in Australia or the U.S. Naomi Osaka grabbed headlines with her fashion choices before her first-round match at Roland Garros, but it was the actual heat that had the four-time Grand Slam champion reaching for ice towels. The Japanese star will face Vekic, skipping her name, her first name. I'll come back to it. She's going to face her in the second round after navigating both the sweltering conditions and some pointed comments from her opening opponent, who said she came to play tennis, not put on a fashion show. Osaka simply said her fashion choices were not a big deal and that she was used to it by now, but even the heat-loving 28-year-old was surprised by the scorching conditions in Paris. I thought it was pretty interesting how hot it was because I never use an ice towel, or I try not to use an ice towel, but I had to use one today, she said, after her first-round win. Coming off the court, I was telling everyone, I think I got burned. I thought the Australian Open was the only tournament or the only Grand Slam you could get burned at. Yeah, for me, it felt like it was a good conditions, but I love the heat and I'm used to it, so I didn't have any complaints. So the issue here this year at Roland Garros is talent is one thing. Whether you can tolerate the conditions is going to be another contributor. I've run out of time. That will conclude the reading of the Detroit News and Detroit Free Press from WKAR Radio Reading Service. Your readers today have been Michael Marshall and RJ Benson.

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2: 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We're going to start with Meijer, and this week's deals are good May 27th to June 2nd. 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

0: 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And Wild Wonders or Angel Sweet tomatoes are $4.99 for the 1.5 pound containers. 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Home Chef Party-Sized Fried or Baked Chicken is, this is already cooked, of course, says 24-hour notice appreciated in the deli, $22 and up, depending on the size. 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So it starts Thursday and goes through Sunday. 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Okay, that was Fresh Times weekly ad, and we'll move on to Aldi. 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I'm hoping that's not including the cedar plank. 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And Mama Cozy's Pizza Kitchen pizza dough is $1.19 for a 1-pound package of pizza dough. 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Season's Choice Steamed Asian Medley or Broccoli Stir Fry, this is a 12-ounce frozen package, is $1.59 only at Aldi. And also the Season's Choice Steamed Broccoli Florets in a 12-ounce frozen package, only $1.15. Those are some good Aldi grocery deals. And that's it on the grocery, on the Aldi grocery deals. Okay. All right. That will do it for the weekly grocery guide from the radio reading service here at WKAR. And I will wish you happy shopping, and we'll talk to you again soon. Thanks for listening.
1: Good morning, people.
2: And has Vienna had much recent experience of plots like this?
1: There was an incident in 2020 when a young man ran through the center of Vienna shooting people. So there have been incidents in Vienna, but not nearly in the numbers that you've seen in some other countries in Europe or, say, the United States.
2: And you mentioned that the man has not been named. Has the court publicly disclosed any other information about him?
1: We know that he is 21 years old. He's an Austrian citizen. He has roots from North Macedonia. And listening in court he seems to have had a feeling of not being part of Austrian society. The court heard how he swore an oath of allegiance to Islamic State, the militant group. And but today in court, he said that he was sorry.
2: And juries take as long as they take around the world, so give us a sense of what it's like as everyone's waiting for the verdict.
1: Well, we're in this old court building in Wiener Neustadt, which is just an hour outside Vienna. There are journalists and relatives who've been waiting around in the big courtroom, the corridors. That's why it sounds so echoey where I am now, waiting for the jury to decide. And we expect it will come in the next hour or two, but they'll take their time.
2: Bethany Bell in Vienna, many thanks. Well, we want to keep you right up to date with news across the world and efforts to bring about some sort of agreement between the United States and Iran following the war which began with Israel on the 28th of February. The US and Iran are reported to have agreed the framework of a deal which would extend their ceasefire for 60 days, and they would launch negotiations on the future of Iran's nuclear program, which has been one of the sticking points in talks. The BBC understands from White House sources that the memorandum of understanding still awaits approval from President Trump, and that memorandum says that shipping through the Strait of Hormuz would be unrestricted during the extended truce. Shipping has been restricted since the end of February. Iran has allowed ships from countries it considers to be allies to pass. There have been attacks on ships which have not been allowed to pass. The U.S., for its turn, has decided to blockade Iranian ports. So there are essentially two blockades going on in the Strait of Hormuz at the moment. The apparent diplomatic progress comes hours after each side accused the other of violating the ceasefire. Please do stay tuned to the BBC World Service, where programs will continue to reflect potential progress on a deal in the Middle East. I'm James Reynolds. This has been Outside Source.
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1: Some 2 billion barrels, or 5% of the world's yearly oil supply, have already been lost because the Strait of Hormuz is shut. Every day it remains closed, the deficit grows by 14 million barrels. Since peace talks between America and Iran have stalled, a reopening still seems many days away. Yet oil markets look strangely calm. Brent crude futures at $105 a barrel have fallen from April highs of nearly $120. They remain below the peak of $129 in 2022 after Russia invaded Ukraine. Spot prices have slid even more, implying that crude oil is more plentiful than it was earlier in the war. The surprising mini-glut is real, but do not take too much comfort from it. A full-blown energy disaster may be weeks away. Two unlikely saviors are shielding the world from catastrophe. One is America. Its exports of crude and refined products, net of imports, have surged to 9 million barrels per day. Nearly 4 million barrels per day above the level at the same time last year. That reflects the agility of America's energy firms, which have harnessed their stocks, refineries, and terminals to serve more high-paying customers abroad. It also confirms the usefulness of America's Strategic Petroleum Reserve, which the government began tapping in March. These extra barrels allowed shipments abroad to rise without crimping domestic supply. The second accidental hero is China, which is importing 4.5 million barrels per day less crude than a year ago. This reflects weaker consumer demand for dearer fuel. It also follows from the government's decisions. Early in the war, it banned refiners from exporting products and authorized them to draw on stocks. This reduced refineries' demand for foreign oil. This, plus demand-destroying rationing in poor countries, explains the placidity of crude markets. Yet if Hormuz stays closed, a storm will come, and then governments must avoid policies that make it more destructive. The world entered the war with oil stocks close to 10-year highs. As importers draw on reserves to offset lost Gulf supply, those could become emptier than ever by June. A buffer of near-record volumes of oil at sea, made available in part by higher Gulf exports before the war, has now largely been exhausted. Even American and Chinese national reserves will not last forever, let alone the thin stocks of poor countries. Soon, therefore, private stocks in the rich world will start being bled. Prices could then rise convulsively, reflecting both the low absolute level of inventories and their geographically uneven distribution. Refined products will be hit first. Trapped Gulf exports and cuts to refinery output elsewhere have already drained diesel, petrol, and jet fuel reserves, driving prices up far faster than crudes. As stocks vanish, prices will have to rise still more to balance demand and supply. The shock will intensify if China starts buying more crude. With nearly 1.2 billion barrels in reserve, it may, in theory, shun expensive imports for months, but will also want to preserve a buffer, so it may return to the market. The other risk is that Donald Trump loses his nerve. He and other America First populists will bridle at exports that soar while domestic stocks dwindle, especially if this pushes petrol above $5 a gallon. In 2022, such price rises hurt both drivers' pockets and Joe Biden's approval ratings as president. Mr. Trump's administration is already debating a possible export ban. Were it to enforce one, global prices would rise fast. America's coasts, which rely on imports, would be hurt by higher import prices and any retaliation from other exporters. Its refiners, seeing margins crushed, would cut output. The world economy has found some calm in the eye of the energy storm, but it is far from harbor. A reckless decision by America could all too easily capsize it. Section 1. Arab rulers have little sympathy for Iran. Their people are not always so hostile. The rulers of the Arab world, its emirs,

0: Kings and generals turned presidents have done their best to tell their people what to think about the American-Israeli war with Iran. State media churn out denunciations of unprovoked Iranian aggression. People who express sympathy for Iran have been arrested and in some cases charged with treason. The region's leaders have dusted off old Arab tropes about perfidious Persians. Qatar and the United Arab Emirates have detained people for filming Iran attacks or their aftermath. Bahrainis have been stripped of their citizenship for ostensible support for Iran. On May 7th, Parliament expelled the deputy speaker and two other MPs for questioning the king's power to do so. They don't want anyone querying the official narrative, says a Bahraini former MP. Yet query it, people do. Across many Arab countries, a martial anthem praising Iran's defiance of America has gone viral. Take me to the streets of Tehran, it urges. The banner of honor has been raised by Persian hands. Distrustful of their state media, some Arab viewers have turned to Al Mayadeen, a Lebanese satellite television channel sympathetic to Iran. Few voice such sentiments openly, but in private, some wonder whether the region's American bases do more to invite Iranian strikes than deter them. The Gulf states were once American vassals. Now we may become Iran's, says an academic in the Qatari capital Doha, who has shared such thoughts with colleagues. We will pay and call it investment reconstruction, not reparations and extortion. Sympathy for Iran among Arabs is driven largely by two things. The first is their anger with Israel, particularly after its slaughter in Gaza and its pounding of Lebanon and Syria. Ask any Egyptian and they'll tell you we back whoever backs the Palestinians, says a young doctor in Cairo visiting a cinema to watch an Iranian film. Iran may be repressive, but it has stood up to the greater and lesser Satans. Some relish the discomfort of the Gulf states, which have in recent years forged closer ties with Israel. In Bahrain, members of the Muslim Brotherhood, though Sunni, have privately welcomed Iran's strikes on Israel. The other impulse is sectarian. Many Shia Muslims who live in the Gulf share religious ties with Iran. In Bahrain's Shia-majority villages, mourners stage processions for Ali Khamenei, Iran's late leader, who had a large following in the Little Kingdom after Israel assassinated him. Hundreds of thousands of Iranians also live in Dubai. Iranian schools, clubs, a hospital, and a mosque have already been closed. The UAE's expulsion of thousands of Shia Pakistanis feeds Shia grievance. In Egypt, a Sunni stronghold, there is even talk of a revival of devotion to the Prophet Muhammad's family, figures especially venerated by Shias. Egyptians have a soft spot for Iranians, says a former presidential advisor. We share reverence for the Prophet's household and for shrines such as those of Hussein and Zainab, the Prophet's grandchildren, in Cairo. But those who have borne the brunt of Iran's support for militias and military ventures in Iraq, Lebanon, and Syria urge America and Israel to keep bombing. Some Sunnis, particularly in Bahrain, fear a fifth column and bridle at sympathy for attacks on their city-states. Egyptian Salafists, who seek a return to Islam's original traditions, have stirred sectarian hostility, warning against empowering the Rafida, or rejectionists, a rude Sunni word for Shias. Even so, such sectarian bile appears to resonate less than it once did. More striking is the readiness of many to follow their hearts over their pockets. Many Arab migrant workers have returned home after losing jobs in the Gulf. Remittances have plummeted. Fuel prices are rising, even in oil-rich states. Might this mood have consequences? Some Arabs contrast their own compliant leaders with Iran's commanders, who, against heavy odds, seem willing to fight. Iran's response makes them look capable and resilient, says one. In comparison, Arabs' supposed strong men seem weak. Our bullies are cowards, snaps the Egyptian doctor. For now, such views are whispered. They may not always be so. Section 2. By one measure, America's allies now outspend it on defense. Our annual ranking of military budgets shows the biggest shift since 2001. Mark Rutte, NATO's Secretary General and unofficial Trump whisperer, last year promised America's president that European defense budgets would rise, quote, in a big way, as they should, and it will be to your win. America's allies are starting to deliver, whether to placate the president or to prepare for abandonment. Our annual comparison of military budgets shows the biggest shift in allied spending since the turn of the century. The ranking uses estimates from SIPRI, a think tank, to compare military spending in three ways: in dollars, as a share of GDP, and at military purchasing power parity, or PPP. This last measure adjusts for differences in local wages and prices, making other countries' budgets more comparable with America's. We do not adjust equipment costs, since much of the hardware is imported and its quality is hard to compare. Global military spending reached $2.9 trillion in 2025, up by 2.9% from 2024 after inflation and the 11th consecutive annual increase. European countries, excluding Russia and Ukraine, accounted for nearly half of these increases. Spending in the region jumped by 14.1% to $864 billion. America moved in the opposite direction. Its budget fell by 7.5% to $954 billion, roughly back to its level in 2021. Part of that shift reflects support for Ukraine. America approved no new supplemental budgets for the country in 2025, while European countries expanded their ones. Yet Europe's rearmament now extends well beyond the war. Excluding Russia, Ukraine, and related military aid, European defense spending still rose by 13.4%. Other allies are also rearming. Japan's military budget rose by 9.7% in 2025 to $62 billion. Defense spending now makes up 1.4% of GDP, its highest share since 1958. These increases mean that, adjusted for spending power, America's allies now outspend Uncle Sam for the first time since 2001. Those in NATO plus its treaty allies in the Indo-Pacific, Australia, Japan, South Korea, Thailand, and the Philippines, spent the equivalent of 111% of America's budget in 2025. Its NATO allies in Europe and Canada alone spent the equivalent of 81%. America, nevertheless, remains the biggest single spender by dollar values and military PPP. China ranks second. SIPRI estimates that its military budget rose by 7.4% in 2025 to $336 billion. Adjusted for military PPP, that becomes $599 billion, or 12.7% of the global total, compared with America's 20.2%. Ukraine remains the world's biggest spender relative to GDP, devoting 40% of output to defense, compared with Russia's 7.5%. America may soon extend its lead in dollar terms. Mr. Trump wants to take American defense spending to almost 5% of GDP. Despite this year's increases, most other NATO members still barely fork out 2%. No large European combat operation would be conceivable without American authorization, software, and weapons, argues a recent report by the Kiel Institute, a think tank. Allied spending may be rising fast, but it has not yet bought autonomy from America. Section 3. America faces another grocery price shock. Higher energy costs will be felt unevenly across the food supply chain. Americans are not famous for their love of vegetables. The staples of American cuisine are starchy, cheesy, and heavy on meat. One vegetable, though, sneaks into everything: the tomato. Slices are tucked into burgers. Canned ones become pizza sauce. Further processing turns them into ketchup. Apart from the potato, of course, Americans eat more tomatoes than any other vegetable. Yet shoppers reaching for one at their grocery store may be experiencing a sense of déjà vu. Tomato prices are almost 25% higher than they were a year ago. It's eggs all over again. Tomato prices are rising partly for idiosyncratic reasons. Some 90% of America's imports of the vegetable come from Mexico. In the middle of 2025, President Donald Trump withdrew from the Tomato Suspension Agreement, a bilateral arrangement managing imports of Mexican tomatoes, and imposed a 17% levy on them. But prices may keep climbing. Tomatoes, like other fresh produce, require fertilizer, the price of which has rocketed since war broke out with Iran. Fuel costs are also starting to bite. How bad could the rise in grocery prices get? To understand how the energy shock will affect grocery bills, consider each step of the supply chain. Begin with farmers who rely on fossil fuels. Fertilizers, which typically use natural gas as a feedstock, account for as much as 40% of their input costs. Add to that the diesel needed to fuel their tractors. Producers of commodities like wheat and maize, however, have little control over their prices, which are determined by the balance of global supply and demand. And much of the expense for this year's growing season, rent, equipment, seeds, and even some fertilizer purchases, would have already been incurred by the time the war began. The energy shock might force some farmers into the red this year, but many will still make more money by planting what seed they have rather than letting it go to waste. That means crop supply may not change much this season. The effect on farm prices might therefore not be felt in full until next season, when growers who suffered big losses this year may have packed it in. Next in the grocery supply chain is processing, at least for products like maize destined for cereal or cattle fated to become minced meat. Here, markets tend to be more concentrated. There are just 4 major meatpacking firms and a handful of processed food giants, among them Kraft and General Mills. Yet there are 2 reasons not to expect the energy shock to lead these companies to raise prices significantly. The first is that they rely less on oil for energy and more on electricity and natural gas, the prices for which have risen much more slowly in America. The second is that processed food producers jacked up prices during the post-pandemic wave of inflation, resulting in a loss of customers to new entrants and retailers' in-house brands. Meatpackers have also already had to pass on higher beef prices resulting from a cattle shortage following a drought. At least for now, the biggest pressure on American grocery prices as a result of the Iran war may come from the next 2 stages of the supply chain. Packaging and transport. A good deal of food packaging is made from plastic, which in turn is made from oil. Petrochemical feedstocks are now around 2/5 higher in price. Here, the greatest impact will be seen not on the food shelves, but in the home care and beauty aisles, stacked with products packaged in thick plastic. Grocery store shampoo prices were up by about 10% year over year at the end of March, according to Nielsen IQ, a data provider. Then there is transport, which accounts for 1/6 of the food supply chain's total energy consumption, but perhaps as much as 1/2 of its requirement for oil. According to the Department of Agriculture, 80-90% of America's produce is transported on lorries. Costs are highest for foods like meat and dairy that must be kept refrigerated. With the price of diesel having soared, simply getting food onto store shelves has become materially more expensive. Supermarkets, which tend to add only a small markup, usually pass on higher costs to shoppers. The result, then, is likely to be rising grocery bills, perhaps for some time. An early indication of the impact came on May 12th, when the April figures for America's Consumer Price Index were released. Food prices are already 1/3 higher than they were before the pandemic. Mr. Trump will look for anyone but himself to blame. It is hard to think of a force that turns people against incumbent politicians more than anxiety at the supermarket, something that the president, who campaigned on bringing grocery prices down, knows all too well. Already, he is pointing the finger at fertilizer producers and meat packers, both of which have been the subject of antitrust investigations by the Department of Justice. Americans may find it hard to stomach his excuses. Section 4. What Donald Trump could learn from the UFC. Maybe the fighters he's invited to the White House will supply some moral uplift. And so it has come to pass, here in the end of times for satire, that on his birthday, June 14th, Donald Trump plans to preside over the brutal hand-to-hand combat of the Ultimate Fighting Championship on the South Lawn of the White House. Those aghast at the prospect of such a gladiatorial spectacle at 1600 Pennsylvania Avenue have reason to be upset. Yet they are wrong about whose image is in danger. The White House and America will be okay. It is the UFC that risks being dragged down. After all, who can argue with a straight face that this president lives up to the standards the UFC demands of its fighters, let alone the qualities the fighters respect in each other? Yes, Mr. Trump has repeatedly shown he can take a political punch. He has displayed an admirable resilience. But true UFC champions are supposed to stand for much more than that. In advance of a much-hyped middleweight championship fight in Newark, New Jersey on May 9th, Sean Strickland, the challenger and an infamous trash-talker, dumped abuse on the undefeated champion, Khamzat Chimaev. The harshest thing Mr. Strickland said, or at least the accusation that the UFC, with its acute sense of its fan sensitivities, chose to emphasize in its marketing, was that Mr. Chimaev was a bully who loved to train by fighting the smallest, lowest-level pro he could find. As president, Mr. Trump has shown he is willing to use all the power at his disposal, including some the Constitution does not allow him, to crush perceived adversaries. Yet the weaker the adversary, the more aggressive this president has proved to be. When Mr. Trump has been surprised to find himself picking on someone approximating his own size, he is quickly backed down. Mr. Trump's 145% tariffs on China did not survive China's reciprocal rates and its embargo on the export of rare earths, and he fell mute about seizing Greenland after it turned out the Europeans he so disdained could band together against him. Even in the case of Iran, when a feeble opponent managed to trap Mr. Trump in the kind of smothering fighter's clinch that Mr. Chimaev has perfected, the president's response has been, so far, to suspend what the UFC would call high-volume striking, Mr. Strickland's stock in trade, and instead sue for peace. And is there anyone who thinks Mr. Trump, like the UFC, believes in a fair fight? It is true that in its early days in the 1990s, the league was so permissive that fighters had to reach a gentleman's agreement not to pull each other's hair. That was back when Senator John McCain, a Republican from Arizona, crusaded against the sport as human cockfighting. It was banned in some 36 states and even on pay-per-view television, unlike pornography. But as the league cleaned up its act, it forbade not just hair-pulling, but eye-gouging, head-butting, groin attacks of any kind, and stomping a grounded opponent. You might cavil that it is only at the level of metaphor that, for this president, these are all classic moves. But he has a real-world record of other UFC violations, such as disregarding a referee's instructions and using abusive language in the fighting area. So great is his contempt for rules that he kept trying to overturn the citizens' electoral decision in 2020, even after dozens of courts concluded the contest was fair. Mr. Trump is a true fan of combat sports. He played an important role in legitimizing the UFC, hosting fights at his Taj Mahal casino in 2001 as the league was struggling for regulatory approval. The UFC also enhances what has always been Mr. Trump's own most effective mixed martial arts move, borrowed from judo, turning the weight of the establishment against itself. To the extent elite tastemakers disgorge their piety upon this White House fights, they will serve his populist politics. The league's president, Dana White, has campaigned for Mr. Trump and embraced his transgressive politics. The UFC code of conduct bans insulting language, including with regard to religion and gender. And in 2013, the league suspended a fighter for transphobic remarks. But Mr. White now calls hate speech probably the most important free speech to protect. He did not penalize Mr. Strickland for any of his trash talk, such as disparaging Mr. Chimaev, a Muslim from Chechnya, as a terrorist. Some have noted that, as with Mr. Trump, Mr. White's celebration of free speech does not extend to criticism of his own enterprise. But the league's alignment with Mr. Trump can only go so far. The audience for the UFC is mostly male and, compared with other American sports, enviably young. Yet like the fighters, the fans are diverse in other respects, and that pluralist reality sits uneasily with lockstep devotion to any politics. So does the ethos of the sport, which places real weight on the end, on character. Mr. Chimaev and Mr. Strickland battered each other for the full five rounds, but when the fight was done, before the decision was announced, the two exhausted, bloodied men embraced. "Hey, Chimaev," Mr. Strickland gasped as their foreheads rested together. "Whatever happens, I want to apologize." When the narrow split decision went the challenger's way, Mr. Chimaev did not denounce the judges or claim the fight was rigged. He kissed Mr. Strickland's shaved head and then fastened the championship belt he had just lost around the victor's waist. Joe Rogan, the popular podcaster, stepped up to interview Mr. Strickland before the crowd. When asked how happy the outcome made him, Mr. Strickland did not boast or preen. He repeated his apology to the entire arena. "I respect all you guys," he said. His divisive behavior was meant to help sell the fight, he explained, but he had gone too far. And then Mr. Strickland voiced a sentiment that every American leader should try repeating each morning in the mirror. "I should be a better fucking example," he said. Section 5. What is Elon Musk's formula? A historian and a technology writer uncover the essence of Muskism. Muskism by Quinn Slobodian and Ben Tarnoff. Love him or loathe him, Elon Musk is hard to avoid. The world's richest man is poised to float the world's most valuable startup on the stock market. Just as Henry Ford provided the template for 20th century capitalism, known as Fordism, Mr. Musk offers one for the 21st. That is the thesis advanced by Quinn Slobodian and Ben Tarnoff in Muskism, an illuminating book that examines where Mr. Musk came from and the episodes that shaped his worldview. In many ways, it is the inverse of Walter Isaacson's authorized biography of 2023. Despite the lack of direct access to Mr. Musk, the authors provide a portrait of his psyche that is arguably more revealing. Mr. Musk grew up in apartheid-era South Africa, a country that saw itself as a citadel of white civilization on a black continent, and used technology to divide and control. As a teenager, the young Mr. Musk, who had become enamored with computers, moved to Canada to avoid military service, and then to America. But apartheid South Africa came along like a spore in his luggage, the authors write. What they call the fortress futurism of his youth shaped his attitude to technology and its symbiotic relationship with the state. As the dot-com boom kicked off in the mid-1990s, many techies saw themselves as breaking free from state control, even though the internet had originated as a government project. Mr. Musk's first startup, Zip2, fused business listings with existing digital maps built using GPS satellites, another government system. Rather than escaping from the government, Mr. Musk built a business using the infrastructure it had provided, what the authors call state symbiosis. Zip2 never made a profit, but he sold it for $307 million. After the dot-com crash, Mr. Musk founded SpaceX and pivoted to building rockets. Space was another area where the government had started the ball rolling, but was opening up to private firms. George W. Bush's administration was keen to outsource all kinds of state functions to private contractors. Mr. Musk brought tech industry thinking to the rocket business and pushed the government to award contracts through competitive bidding. SpaceX took off with the help of government contracts and ended up taking on functions, such as carrying astronauts to the space station, previously performed by the state. Mr. Musk's other big company, Tesla, also presented itself as anti-establishment, even as it grew with the help of government loans and subsidies. Mr. Musk pushed electric cars as a way to reduce both carbon emissions and dependency on oil from the Middle East. Tesla's solar panels and giant batteries offer resilience against power outages and high energy prices. Its vertically integrated model, making its own batteries, for example, and establishment of a factory in China protect it from trade shocks. It has also benefited from what the authors call attention alchemy, Mr. Musk's prowess at turning social media engagement into business value. The first meme stock wasn't GameStop, but Tesla. In a warming, fragmenting, doom-scrolling world, it is by far the most valuable car maker. The essence of Muskism, then, is a business empire in symbiosis with the state. Mr. Musk's firms provide crucial government services, not just for America. Starlink, SpaceX's satellite internet service, is vital to Ukraine's war effort, granting him extraordinary political influence for a private individual. In recent years, he has intervened in politics explicitly by buying Twitter, now called X, and shifting it rightwards and offering support to right-wing parties around the world. In 2025, he assumed a political post when Donald Trump put him in charge of the Department of Government Efficiency, or DOGE, to slim down the government. The methods that served Mr. Musk well in business have not transferred to politics. Mr. Musk left DOGE in May 2025, having achieved little except to cripple some government departments and demoralize others. That, the authors argue, was the point, and Mr. Musk was set up to take the blame. After years of co-opting the state to achieve his ends, the roles were reversed. He has bounced back quickly. Long a proponent of AI, Mr. Musk has merged his social media and AI firms into SpaceX, turning it into the world's most valuable startup. He has promised data centers in orbit and satellite factories on the moon. These developments came too late to be included in the book, but they fit neatly into the framework it provides. For students of modern capitalism, the resulting book is, you might say, a must-read. Section 6. The pros and cons of commuting. Everyone moans about the length of their commute. Should managers care? Ask someone if they have regrets, and very few people will say, I wish I had spent more of my life commuting. The time spent traveling from home to work and back again tends to be neither relaxing nor productive. It is usually routine and sometimes unpleasant. Anything that involves loads of traffic or armpits is hard to like. In popular culture, the monotony is the point. Commuting becomes a trap, exit 8, a window on the real action, the girl on the train, or a commentary on the softness of modern society, the war of the worlds. The COVID-19 pandemic gave people the chance to experience a commute-free existence, and many of them loved it. So when people are surveyed about their perfect commute time, the unsurprising answer tends to be shorter. On average, people around the world spend roughly an hour a day commuting, but however long their travel time is, they want to lop that total roughly in half. A study published last year by Jonas DeVos of University College London into the commuting preferences of over 2,000 students and staff at the university was typical. The average actual commute time was a hefty 54 minutes one way. The average ideal time was 31 minutes. Ideals vary depending on how someone gets to work. A person who is on the train for an hour, for example, envisages a commute that is much longer than someone with a 30-minute bike ride. Long journeys can impose costs on employers as well as commuters. For instance, they can increase staff turnover. A paper by Francisco Centelli of Brown University and Jason Grissom of Vanderbilt University examines the commute times for teachers at public schools serving Nashville, Tennessee. They find that each 5-minute increase in one-way commute time predicts a 0.8 to 1 percentage point increase in the probability that a teacher will transfer to another school within the district. Time spent traveling can also hurt productivity. A study by Hongyu Xiao of the Bank of Canada and his co-authors found that every 10-kilometer increase in an inventor's commuting distance brought about by a corporate relocation was associated with a 5% decrease in patents. What lies behind this falloff is not clear, but one explanation is simply that people are spending less time at work. No one yearns to spend more of their life commuting, then, but even long journeys can have benefits. In his study, for example, Mr. DeVos also asked people what was the maximum commute length they were prepared to tolerate. This was more on average than the length of their current commute, which suggests some awareness of the upsides to tolerating protracted travel times: lower housing costs, better amenities close to home, and a greater choice of employer. Ismir Malalik of Copenhagen Business School points out that the one-hour global average commute has remained pretty steady over time despite big changes in transport technology. He recalls a study he co-authored into the effects of a corporate relocation. To his surprise, some of the workers who were suddenly handed shorter commutes reacted to this beautiful present by moving home to be farther away. A commute can bring rewards of its own, too. Some scholars burble about commuting as a liminal space, a pompous term that nonetheless captures something real. The journey to and from the office is a handy way to gear up for the working day or to wind down from it. Active modes of travel like cycling and walking are correlated with greater well-being than sitting in a car. Firms are right not to be indifferent to their employees' journeys to work. Plenty offer explicit and implicit subsidies to defray commuting costs, from financial help to parking spaces. Hybrid working and flexible hours can also ease the burden of traveling. But the greatest power to improve commute times, through better public transport and more housing supply, lies in the hands of policymakers. And to the extent that commuting time is an expression of individual preferences, firms should pay most attention when those preferences suddenly change. That means one event in particular. A paper co-authored by Mr. Mulhalik, which looked at data for the full working population of Denmark between 2003 and 2013, found that women with a long commute are several times more likely to change jobs when they have a child. Men are not. Everyone says they want a shorter commute. New mothers mean it. Section 7. Neanderthals went to the dentist. Really. They did so tens of thousands of years before humans. For much of the modern era, Neanderthal has served as shorthand for brutishness and ineptitude. Yet mounting archaeological evidence suggests a rather more sophisticated species, one that buried its dead, tended to injured companions, and adapted with remarkable success to the rigors of the Ice Age Europe. Many researchers still draw a line between their behavior and that of modern humans, arguing that they lack the technical sophistication to perform something as complex as surgery. Now, a battered tooth from a cave in southern Siberia, described in the journal PLOS ONE from Elisa Zubova, Lydia Zupkina, and Ksenia Kolobova at the Russian Academy of Sciences, is forcing a rethink. The tooth in question is a 59,000-year-old molar from an adult Neanderthal. It was discovered in 2016 in Chagerskaya Cave in the Russian stretch of the Altai Mountains by Dr. Kolobova's team and, like many ancient teeth, it is heavily worn down from years of chewing on tough, gritty food. No other skeletal remains of its owner have been found. What is noteworthy about the tooth is that it has a large hollow on the chewing surface that reaches deep into the center, where nerves and blood vessels would have been. At first glance, the hollow looks like the site of a dental infection or cavity that would ultimately have proved lethal. But when Dr. Zubova and her team looked closer, they realized its owner probably escaped this fate. Microscope images and CT scans revealed grooves and fine striations on the hole's walls that looked like they had been made through the repeated rotation of some sort of pointed tool. To their astonishment, this suggested that a Neanderthal had intentionally drilled into the tooth to scoop out infected tissue. Could stone tools alone have been up to the task? Dr. Zubova turned to Dr. Zupkina, an experimental archaeologist, to find out. The question of which stone to use was easy to answer. Small and sharp tools made of a quartz-like material known as jasper have previously been found in Chagerskaya Cave. Dr. Zupkina consequently worked with her team to build similar tools and then used them to drill into sample teeth. They found that repetitive rotational motions with the jasper were enough to produce markings on teeth in less than an hour. What's more, the markings they left were strikingly similar to those found on the Neanderthal tooth. This was fossil evidence of dentistry taking place 59,000 years ago, a tooth aching 45,000 years before modern humans are known to have been engaging in such activities. Nor does the story stop at the drilling. The margins of the hollow show signs of having been smoothed by subsequent chewing activity. This means that the patient not only survived the procedure, but then went on to chew enough food over the course of time to cause the drill site to get worn down. Moreover, the sides of the molar also show signs of toothpicking, whereby the repeated insertion of a narrow object led to grooves forming between the molar and the other teeth. Whether this was done before or after the dental procedure is hard to tell, but was probably done to relieve gum irritation. Such behavior has been documented in earlier human relatives and even in Japanese macaques. This dental discovery adds valuable detail to the picture of Neanderthal life. For one thing, say the authors, it shows they must have had fine motor control. More important, it suggests that they would have understood the importance of enduring some immediate and excruciating pain to reduce the chance of death. Such calculation would have been impossible without causal reasoning, an attribute whose presence among Neanderthals has long been debated. This finding helps to bring that debate to a close. It's pretty exciting to see such ancient evidence of a medical procedure as complex as this, says Daniel Lieberman, an evolutionary biologist at Harvard University. Sometimes I joke when I'm teaching that humans are the only species that would ever willingly go to a dentist. Now, he adds, I'll have to revise my quip. Section 8. China's tea brands want to conquer America, Starbucks style. A major competition is brewing. Back in China, Emily Chang's job was to promote Starbucks. We were nurturing coffee culture in a country that knows centuries of tea, says the former chief marketing officer of the American firm in the People's Republic. Miss Chang now works for Chaji, a tea chain little known outside China, and is doing the opposite. Her task is to champion the Chinese brand and tea drinking habit in coffee-centric America, and to resist a tendency to mispronounce Chaji. The letter G is soft. Last year, the chain became one of the many firms trying to gain a foothold in America. Their outlets offer bubble tea, fruit tea, and fresh Chinese tea, sometimes capped with milky foam. The Chinese newcomers are taking on the long-established competition from Taiwan, which helped spread the word boba in the first place. It was originally a Chinese slang term meaning busty, as a synonym in English for bubble tea with its pearl-sized balls made of tapioca starch. In America, the coffee market is 28 times bigger than that of freshly made tea, reckons Huachong Securities, a brokerage. This, it says, theoretically creates vast substitution potential. The Chinese firm's presence is still small. Haiti, an upmarket brand, has led the way, opening more than 40 American shops since 2023. Just 9 of Chaji's 7,500-odd global outlets are in the States. Mixiu, a giant bubble tea and ice cream seller, is the world's largest food and beverage chain. But just 5 of its 60,000 outlets are in America. By comparison, Gongcha, a Taiwanese brand, runs 2,200 outlets globally and more than 240 in America. Coco, another chain from Taiwan, has more than 5,000 franchises globally and dozens in America. The Chinese contingent want to overtake them. Partly, this is because there is too much bubble tea brewing at home. The firms making it in China are eager to find new customers abroad, says Tom Chen of Kepler Mission Design, an American marketing agency. Some American customers see their fare, which includes low sugar options, as healthier than dessert. Sometimes, I'm like, I can't eat ice cream right now, but I can go get myself a boba. That's not so bad, says Isabella Destio in New York's Midtown. They're way better to have in the afternoon than coffee. They don't give you the caffeine crash. Down the street, Eric Lee walks out of a bustling branch of Mixiu, where spring oolong milk tea sells for $3.99. As a Chinese American, he says he's happy to see many non-Chinese enjoying his culture. There's some tension right now internationally, but it's good that everyone can get together over a drink, he says. Section 9. Do houseplants improve air quality? Air purifiers are more effective and easier to maintain. Clean air is important for health, yet many homes are rife with pollutants. Household products, such as cleaning solvents, waxes, paints, and varnishes, often contain volatile organic compounds like benzene and toluene, which can cause skin irritation, eye damage, neurological disorders, and cancer. Furnishings and carpets, for their part, can slowly release formaldehyde, another carcinogenic molecule. The presence of these toxins is particularly problematic for children who spend much of their time indoors and have sensitive lungs. Air purifiers can help, but houseplants have in recent years been marketed as a more aesthetic alternative. Amazon, an e-commerce giant, sells plants described as being for air purification, alongside more traditional categories such as low maintenance and pet friendly. But how good a job can plants actually do? Scientists have long known that plants can change the composition of the air around them as they breathe, turning carbon dioxide into oxygen in the process. The first good evidence to suggest that they might filter pollutants at the same time emerged in the 1980s, when NASA exposed a number of plants housed in small plexiglass chambers to air contaminated with formaldehyde. These experiments, which lasted many hours, concluded that spider plants, among others, were effective at removing the toxin from the air. Further studies painted a more detailed picture of how such effects were achieved. Whereas many plants, like pines and yews, have hairy, waxy, or rough leaves that readily accumulate pollutants on their surfaces and are often planted next to busy roads for precisely this reason, some species draw these molecules into their tissues through holes in their leaves known as stomata. Of those that draw in pollutants, some produce enzymes capable of breaking apart molecules such as benzene and formaldehyde. Research published in the EU Journal of Internal Medicine in 2017 further revealed that some plants send small amounts of the intact pollutants to their roots, where microbes in the soil devour them as food. Harnessing these superpowers in a domestic setting is tricky. The most popular houseplants earn that distinction because they are attractive and good at putting up with neglect or abuse. The plants on most urban windowsills are, therefore, broadleaf evergreen species such as birds of paradise and fiddleleaf figs from tropical and subtropical places. On the whole, they have very small stomata. This means that pollutant molecules are far less likely to enter the leaf and be broken down. The most promising results have also been generated in rarefied experimental conditions, with plants kept in small, airtight chambers with long exposure times. Experiments run with plants in ordinary rooms have yet to show any meaningful benefits. But vegetation comes in many guises. Airflow systems that attempt to purify air by blowing it over dense layers of vertically grown vegetation, known as living walls, have shown more promise in real-world settings. Even so, the improvements to air quality are small. One study showed that 60 square centimeters of plants could reduce an office's carbon dioxide concentration by just under 2%. And living walls, though attractive, are not easy to maintain. It is a safer bet to appreciate your plants for the many other benefits they bring and stick to an electric air purifier instead. Section 10. Many celebrities now have book clubs. Most are irritating. They involve a lot of gush, but not a lot of literary criticism. What makes a good literary critic? For centuries, writers were in agreement. The critic, Wordsworth noted, was a scornful sort who frowned on things. A critic knows, wrote Dorothy Parker, when a book is not to be tossed aside lightly, but thrown with great force. A critic should, as Graham Greene said of all writers, have a splinter of ice in the heart. But then Greene had never met Dua Lipa. Miss Lipa is a British pop star. She is also an increasingly popular literary critic, thanks to her book club podcast in which she interviews authors. But Miss Lipa does not have a splinter of ice in her heart. She has something much lovelier. Quote, I love books. I love storytelling. about Helen Garner, an Australian novelist, I Fell in Love with You. About Margaret Atwood's biography, I Loved It, I Love It, I Love It So Much. People, including publishing bigwigs, love her back. In 2022, Miss Lipa delivered a speech at the Booker Prize, Britain's most prestigious literary award. She has interviewed a Booker winner, David Sazley, and a Nobel Prize winner, Olga Tokarczuk. In October, she will demonstrate her passion for the written and spoken word as a curator of London Literary Festival. Book clubs are changing. A hobby that was once dull, domestic, and faintly frumpy has had a glow-up. Now anyone who is anyone, and given the nature of modern celebrity, plenty of people who are almost no one, has a book club, whether podcast, website, YouTube channel, or newsletter. Reese Witherspoon, an actor and producer, has a book club. She is its book lover-in-chief. Gwyneth Paltrow had a book club as part of her lifestyle brand, Goop. Crime and Punishment, Miss Paltrow declared, is one of her all-time favorite novels. Kaia Gerber, a model, has one with the perplexing aim of building up our community of rage readers. In one way, this feels odd. Glamorous, profitable stars used to promote glamorous, profitable things. Miss Lipa also appears in adverts for Nespresso, a coffee brand. Miss Witherspoon was the face of Elizabeth Arden makeup. Ever literary, she was the firm's storyteller-in-chief. At one time, Goop sold a product called vaginal eggs, which are tricky to explain, but rarely, it is safe to say, trouble the pages of Fyodor Dostoevsky. In another way, this is not odd at all. Celebrity book clubs have been popular for nearly a century, and with good reason. They solve so many literary problems. Publishers love them because they help flog books. Amazon has just bought the rights to Oprah Winfrey's book club. George Orwell's 1984 shot up the bestseller lists after being picked by the American Book of the Month Club. Books picked by Miss Winfrey experience the Oprah effect and are grabbed from the shelves. Those picked by Miss Witherspoon experience the Reese effect. One choice, Where the Crawdads Sing, sold over 12 million copies. Cannily, Miss Witherspoon then produced a film adaptation of it. Readers love book clubs because they help them to know which books are actually any good. Last year, over 4 million books were published in America alone. It is an open secret in publishing that most of them are either bad or dull or both. Many titles are so dull that a prize has been set up to honor them. Contenders for it have included last year's Self-Recognition in Fish, Exploring the Mind in Animals, as well as the 2009-2014 World Outlook for 60 milligram containers of fromage frais. The reader needs help. Book clubs also make reading less lonely. You are never alone with a good book, as the saying has it, which is true and nonsense. You are always alone with a good book. It is the only way to get through it. Emma Smith, a professor at Oxford University, says book clubs translate a solitary experience into a collective one. Book clubs seem to be socially, financially, and intellectually praiseworthy, and so naturally some high-minded folk loathe them. In the 1920s, book clubs were accused of promoting the wrong sort of books, second rate, sniffed one, by the wrong sort of person, middlemen, to the wrong sort of reader, the middlebrow. The snobbery, says Nicola Wilson, author of Recommended, a book about book clubs, goes back a long way. Modern critics question celebrities' motivation, their qualifications, and their dedication to the literary cause. Miss Winfrey's podcast intersperses programs on books with programs on Do Dogs Really Love Us? And on Building a Billion-Dollar Brand. Celebrities, critics say, are just building that brand. They are less reading books than accessorizing with them on Instagram. In one snap, Miss Lipa licks her teeth while holding a copy of Miss Atwood's biography. Typical quote, male fantasies, is everything run by male fantasies? Some of this criticism is bunk. Books do not demand a monkish devotion from those who work with them. T.S. Eliot worked at a bank, Anthony Trollope worked for the post office. Much of this criticism is old-fashioned intellectual snobbery, as if celebrities are incapable of taxing intellectual endeavor. In 1955, when Marilyn Monroe posed reading James Joyce's Ulysses, the image spawned astonishment, articles, and a decades-long debate. As one article put it, was she actually reading it? That being said, certain criticisms seem justified. Some of the celebrities, like Miss Lipa, seem to be promoting books that they genuinely read and love, even if they show that love a little oddly on Instagram. Miss Witherspoon is witty and clever in her choices. Others are effortfully worthy. In her thankfully erstwhile book club, Emma Watson, of Harry Potter fame, offered drivel about journeys and tips on empowering books about feminism. Book clubs, it is true, can be irritating. They are also a little paradoxical. Reading rates are declining rapidly everywhere. Yet there are podcasts about reading, campaigns about reading, and hand-wringing books about reading. The public seems simultaneously unable to start reading or to stop banging on about it. Perhaps, instead of listening to people talk about books, you should enjoy books the old-fashioned way. Sit down, open a book, and silently enjoy it. Well, that's all the time I have for today, but thank you again for tuning in. You've been listening to this week's edition of The Economist. This is Trevor, wishing you a good rest of your day.
1: This is Amy Wagoner from the Historical Society of Michigan with a Michigan History Moment. Textile production in America brings to mind cotton farms in the South, New England's textile mills, or Midwestern farmers raising sheep for wool. But silk production and silkworms in Michigan? Yes, indeed. In the 1830s, Michigan experienced a silkworm fever. Legend has it that 4,500 years ago, a Chinese empress discovered how to make silk from the cocoon of a moth caterpillar. The moth larva ate mulberry leaves, spun cocoons, and the thread from the cocoon could be turned into beautiful cloth. Silk production came to America in 1613 when colonists in Jamestown imported silkworms, but they soon found tobacco growing much more lucrative. Silk production came to the Michigan Territory in the 1830s. The key to making silk was not the silkworms themselves, but the mulberry leaves that they ate. White mulberry trees took 5 years before saplings grew enough leaves to feed the larva and make silk production profitable. That changed in about 1826 when a French horticulturalist discovered the Multicaulis mulberry. The Multicaulis saplings produced leaves that were 8 times larger than the white mulberry and yielded feeding leaves in their first year of growth. Michigan farmers envisioned quick riches in silk. In 1834, Christian Zook planted mulberry trees on his 160-acre farm in Whitmore Lake. 3 years later, Abel Page set out 3 acres of mulberries in the Grand River Valley, and in 1838, Bethel Farron's farm near Ann Arbor produced 40 bushels of silkworm cocoons. The price for Multicaulis trees jumped to near $4 each. In 1839, disease and harsh winter weather decimated the mulberry trees. Farmers were ruined, and the price of the trees plummeted. A few Michigan silkworm farmers kept trying, but they found that making silk was harder than they had imagined. In 1843, for example, John Dewey, a farmer from Jackson County, reported that he had raised 3 broods of silkworms. His wife and daughter, assisted by a hired man and girl, made silk from the cocoons, but all their work netted less than $100. As Dewey wrote, his experience fell far short of the calculations of many. By the mid-1840s, Michigan farmers had given up silk making. The Multicaulis variety of mulberry went extinct, but white mulberry survived and became a common part of the southern Michigan landscape. This Michigan History Moment was brought to you by MichiganHistoryMagazine.org.
2: Vegetarian choices have benefits. I'm Randy Simon, and this is Earthwise, a look at our changing environment. A new study by Oxford University conducted at 6 English worksite cafeterias found that replacing just one meat dish with a vegetarian option had multiple benefits with regard to the healthiness of what people consume and the carbon emissions associated with the cafeteria. Not everyone

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2: Weather for this afternoon, sunny with a high of 73. For tonight, clear skies with a low of 48. For tomorrow, sunny during the day with clear skies in the evening, a high of 82. 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
3: Hello and welcome to our program. I'm Beverly Hicks, and I'll be reading from the Consumer Reports for months of May and June here on Sight into Sound Radio. I'd like to begin today's program with Consumer Reports' Ultimate Guide to Cruises. Now, relaxing Caribbean getaways, exciting Alaskan adventures, European city tours, there's a dream voyage for everyone. Here's how to find the perfect choice for your interests and budget, plus our exclusive ratings of 19 cruise lines. Well, more people than ever are choosing cruises for vacations, celebrations, and bucket list adventures. In the U.S. alone, nearly 22 million people are expected to book a cruise in 2026, according to AAA, up more than 50% over the past 6 years. Why the uptick in popularity? In a word, value. A 2024 J.P. Morgan industry analysis found that cruises are often less expensive than land-based vacations. A single fare typically covers your cabin, meals, entertainment, and transportation between ports, says Stuart Sharon, also known as the cruise guy. He's a cruise industry expert. Cruises are also convenient, letting you visit several destinations while unpacking only once. And cruise ships sail almost everywhere, including places like Antarctica, that are difficult or impossible to reach another way. To meet the growing demand, cruise lines have expanded their fleets and introduced new routes and new experiences that appeal to a wider audience. But all this variety can make finding the right fit a challenge. And given that cruises can cost several thousand dollars per person or more, choosing wisely matters. This guide, including CR's first ever cruise line ratings, based on a survey of 18,850 members, will walk you through the key decisions and help you avoid potential problems so you can confidently select a cruise you'll love. Which type of cruise is right for you? Your experience will largely depend on the category of cruise you choose, even with sailing to the same destination. A cruise on a small luxury ship is nothing like being on a large or mega ship, says Tom Baker, president of the Cruise Center Travel Agency in Houston. One feels like staying in a high-end hotel, while the other has the amenities and feeling of a bustling full-service resort or Las Vegas-style casino hotel. While there is some overlap among them, cruises fall into five basic types. Here's what you need to know about each one, including notable perks beyond the basics, like cabins, meals, gyms, and entertainment, which are included with every type of cruise. First is expedition. Number of passengers here have fewer than 300. Cruise lines, National Geographic, Lindblad, Seabourn, Silver Sea, and Windstar. Per person adult fare is $5,480.

0: 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And the lines are American, AMA Waterways, Avalon Waterways, National Geographic, Lindblad, and Viking. 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Some have plunge pools and hot tubs. Dinner is typically served at a set time. Casual attire, cabins are water-facing, some with balconies. It is the best for cruisers who like to watch the world go by slowly and value comfort, convenience, and culture. Choosing the best time and place to sail. Peak cruising times typically offer the nicest weather, but come with crowds and high prices. You can save on your fare and avoid the biggest crowds by booking off-peak, says Don Bucolo of EatSleepCruise.com. And here are the peak times and off-peak alternatives for four popular cruise destinations. For Alaska, highlights the mountains, glaciers, abundant wildlife, kayaking, hiking, and fishing. The peak season is June through August because these are the warmest months and they come with a good chance of rain. Alternative, it would be May or September, shorter days in September, a reduced risk of rained out excursions. Now, if traveling to the Caribbean or the Bahamas, the highlights are turquoise water, white sand beaches, snorkeling, and kayaking. The peak season is December to April. These months are the driest and have the most moderate temperatures. The alternative is May to early June and late November. It's the warmer weather, it's smaller crowds, it's lower risk of hurricanes than in early November. In Northern Europe, the highlights are the castles of Denmark and Sweden, and Norway's fjords. The peak season, June through August, the warmest and sunniest time of the year. The alternative is April, May, September, October. Less sunny, April and October can be cold. In the Mediterranean, highlights are Athens, the Côte d'Azur, the Greek Isles, Istanbul, and Naples. The peak season, July through August, long hot days and onshore crowds. The alternative is May and June and September, which is a higher chance of rain and cooler seas. Now, how much do cruises really cost? The typical cost of a 7 to 10 day cruise is about $2,750 per adult, according to CR's survey. Now, most fares are based on double occupancy. Solo travelers may have to pay an additional fee of 10 to 100% of the fare. Fares generally include your cabin, meals, and most entertainment, and access to pools, hot tubs, fitness centers, and onboard classes. Flights, hotel rooms before or after the cruise, and trip insurance are usually extra, and additional onboard spending can quickly inflate the total. Add-on costs include Wi-Fi, drinks, specialty dining, shore excursions, spa treatments, photos, and tips. Combined, they can add up to more than $1,000 a person. In CR's survey, more than 90% of cruisers paid for something in addition to their fare. One saving strategy is to skip the drink package, which typically costs $50 to $100 per person per day. In many cases, you need to consume around 10 soft drinks or alcoholic beverages daily to break even. Pick a great cabin. Working with a travel agent who knows the ship is often the best way to choose a cabin, but these guidelines will help you get started. Interior cabins cost the least, but are windowless and typically the smallest. Balcony cabins offer private outdoor space and were chosen by 6 in 10 of the CR survey respondents. Suites provide more room and premium perks. Remember that cruise cabins are typically about half the size of a standard hotel room. A higher category will buy more space and niceties like bathtubs. Avoid cabins near elevators, laundry stations, and above or below bars or dance floors. Midship cabins experience the least motion, which matters if seasickness is a concern. Now, here's a pro tip. Book a guaranteed cabin type, for example, a mini suite, rather than a specific cabin. If it sells out, you'll be bumped to the next highest level. It makes the most sense when booking a junior suite or higher, says Stuart Sharon. Those cabins are already in desirable locations. Well, before we continue on with our cruise section, I would like to just take a quick break to remind you that you are listening to Consumer Reports on Sight into Sound Radio. 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Continuing with the section on cruising, the smartest way to book. You can purchase a cruise directly through the cruise line or through a warehouse club or third-party website, but using a traditional travel agent has several advantages. First, they can offer the same fares as the cruise lines and sometimes additional discounts or credits. Many agents can also place a 48-hour hold on a booking without requiring a deposit, which could cost as much as $500 when booking through the cruise line. Travel agents earn a commission from the cruise line and don't usually charge for their services. When we sought quotes for a 7-night Western Caribbean cruise on Celebrity Summit for a balcony room sailing in October 2026, one agent beat the cruise line's price by almost $200 and offered onboard credits and perks worth $175. Another agent offered $450 in onboard credits. Now, travel agents can also help you compare cruise lines and ships and book your flights, hotels, and transfers. Perhaps most important, they can step in to troubleshoot if your travel plans unravel due to flight delays and cancellations, or you encounter other problems. A client recently left his iPad in Dubrovnik, and we all made sure it was waiting for him at the next port, says Rebecca Alicia, owner of Wanderology Luxury Travel on Long Island, New York. You can find agents certified by the Cruise Lines International Association at cruising.org/find-travel-agent. Get free quotes from several before making a final decision. To help you navigate all of the choices, CR-rated 19 ocean cruise lines based on a survey of 18,850 members. They were asked about the most recent ocean cruise they'd taken in the previous 36 months. We ranked the cruise lines based on passenger satisfaction with value for the price they paid, the quality and variety of food, customer service, onshore excursions, and onboard activities and entertainment. Three cruise lines ranked high enough to earn CR recommended status. The National Geographic Lindblad Expeditions was mentioned in this group, and it sails Antarctica and the Arctic, Galapagos Islands, Alaska, Baja, and the Mediterranean. What to expect? Education-focused adventures to far-flung places on small vessels that carry up to 150 guests. Personalized service is a priority, and naturalists, marine biologists, and other experts are on hand to give lectures and lead shore excursions. Most ships feature a library, gym, sauna, and hot tub, and all cabins have ocean views. What CR members said, many shared similar sentiments that their trip was not a luxury cruise. Nonetheless, it was an experience of a lifetime. The Windstar Cruises. It sails Europe, the South Pacific, Caribbean, Central America, and Alaska. What to expect? Windstar offers relaxed, luxurious cruises on small, yacht-like ships. Some are sailing vessels with four or five masts that carry about 150 to 340 passengers. Shipboard offerings are tailored to adults and include spa, fine dining, and limited entertainment options. Cabins are spacious and sleek with marble bathrooms. What the CR members said? Quote, the ship was beautiful, the room comfy, the food fabulous, and the crew was fantastic. A sophisticated but very casual experience where there are no casinos or Broadway shows. The Viking, where it sails. Worldwide, including the Mediterranean, North America, the Caribbean, Asia, and Australia. What to expect? Expect an adults-only cruise in a relaxed and refined atmosphere aboard sleek, modern on ocean-going ships with a maximum of 1,000 passengers. Amenities include spas, gyms, pools, libraries, onboard lectures, and plentiful dining options. All cabins have a veranda and are larger than most on other ships. The CR members are saying, multiple survey respondents mentioned the extraordinary service and excellent food and said that Viking is for adults who want a learning experience and not gambling and shows. Now, just three cruise lines scored high enough to earn CR's recommendation, but many others won high marks for food, activities, cabin comfort, cleanliness, and other key factors. And I'd like to share the scores for some of the others as well. So we'll start out with the number one that we've already discussed, and that's the National Geographic Lindblad, which scored a 93. The cost per person, about $10,887. Second of all was Windstar, which has been mentioned, and it scored an 84, and it runs about $5,481 per person. Third up was Viking with an 84 at $7,085. Then we'll move down the list to five or six more here, and the next one is the Disney Cruise Line, which scored a 78 and is about $24.88 per person. The Region 7C Cruises scored a 76. Their per person is $10,846. Next is Silver Sea with 76 at $9,681. Asmara scored a 76 with a price tag of $3,625. Seabourn scored a 76 at $8,828. And the Virgin Voyages scored 74, and their price tag was $2,000. Now, those were the top 10. And I can go down here and give you the scores for the rest of them. There are about 10 more. We have the American Cruise Lines scoring a 70, don't have a price tag. Oceania Cruises, 69, and they had a price tag of $6,700 per person. Celebrity, 69, $2,394 per person. Cunard, 67, $2,900 per person. Holland America Line, 65, $2,900 per person. Princess, 61, $2,500 per person. Royal Caribbean International, 60 score, with a price tag of $1,577. Carnival, 52 score, price $1,100 per person. MSC Cruises, $1,300 with a 52 score. And the last one in this list was Norwegian Cruise Line with a score of 49 and a price of $2,400. Product update, how to pick the right air purifier. The top models from our tests remove irritants from indoor air so that you can breathe easier. Follow our tips to find the best fit for your needs. Now, even the tidiest homes can have dirty air. Floating microscopic particles can travel deep into your body, causing harm. We're breathing in airborne particles continuously. Minimizing that everyday exposure can benefit almost everyone. This is especially important in the spring when pollen levels spike, and the winter when there's generally less fresh air indoors. A good air purifier can scrub away those invisible particles. It can be a smart, healthy home investment, especially for those who have pets, live in an area with high pollution levels, including areas affected by seasonal wildfire smoke, or share a home with someone who has a health condition exacerbated by particulate matter such as asthma or heart disease. The key is finding a model that aces our lab tests, fits your budget, and offers features that make it easy to use and maintain. Start with the filter type. Air purifiers come in several different filter varieties. Models with a certified HEPA filter are usually the best bet. These are internal fans to push your home's air through a filter that's fine enough to trap the microscopic airborne particles you don't want to breathe in, like dust, pollen, pet dander, mold spores, smoke particles, and even water droplets that may contain viruses. You can also find purifiers with activated carbon filters, often in addition to HEPA filter. A third, less common type works without filters, and these are known as ionic/electrostatic purifiers, which use high voltage electricity to charge and capture airborne particles. While some options are effective and cost less to operate because they don't require filter replacements, they may pose their own health risks. Now match your size to your space. Manufacturers often list square footage ranges for air purifiers, but they can be broad. Know the features that matter most. An air purifier needs to do its most important job well, effectively scrub particles from your home's air. But the best models are also relatively quiet. There's an auto mode feature. This uses a sensor to measure the levels and kicks into higher gear when the levels spike. There's a remote control if you want to use that, say from your bed. There are those with handles and wheels that make it easy to move the machine. And there's a filter life indicator that lets you know when it's time to replace the air purifier's filter. Some filters, pre-filters are washable. Others, particle sensor display. Some machines indicate the quality of the air. There's a Wi-Fi compatibility and smart home connectivity. Now, I just have time left to give you just a little bit of information on the top rating air filters. For small rooms, 150 square feet or less, the Germ Guardian is the top rated with 85 and a price of 200. Honeywell is second with an 83 score, a price of 75. There's a Blue Air Mini Restful that's scoring 82 and it's 200. Now, for a mid-size room, the top one is Honeywell at a 78 score for 249. Then Clorox with a 74. Then two more Honeywells. So those scores are from 78 down to 73. For the large rooms that are 350 to 650 square feet, the Blue Air Blue Pure rated an 80 for $300. And there were two more Blue Airs that also rated in the high numbers. Then we have the Air Doctor 4000, which is $800 with a score of 77. Well, we've come to the end of our program today. I've been reading from the Consumer Reports for May and June 2026. I'm Beverly Hicks, and this has been a production of Sight into Sound Radio, Houston, Texas.
1: Medicine from sound? That's music to my ears. This is Sandra Tsing Lo with the lowdown on science. How will non-medication dementia treatments like music listening play out? This challenge struck a chord with Naomi Thompson and team from Anglia Ruskin University. At dementia-specialized care centers, music therapists train staff and families. Singing, playing instruments, and listening to tunes became part of patient care. That's been done before, but actually studying these programs is untreaded ground. Would people even participate? Yes! More than 90% of patients, families, and staff participated. Survey says, musical therapy slightly decreased disruptiveness and improved quality of life. Sounds like care centers could be the next great stage for music. Encore!
2: Trouble from the next El Nino. I'm Randy Simon, and this is Earthwise, a look at our changing environment. Projections are that a strong El Nino is on the way. An El Nino is a natural release valve for ocean heat. It starts with shifts of swirling ocean currents and winds over the Pacific. The result is that huge stores of tropical ocean heat surges from the western Pacific in the area between Australia and Indonesia northward to Japan. The ocean heat then spills into the atmosphere in pulses that change weather patterns, reroute high elevation winds, raise global temperatures, bleach coral reefs, and disrupt fisheries and ocean ecosystems. The impacts on continents include intensified rainstorms and flooding in some regions, but extreme heat, drought, and wildfires in others. The expectation is that there will be a strong El Nino during the next 12 to 18 months. An El Nino is a temporary phenomenon, but its impact on the climate might not be. The planet's average annual temperature has already reached dangerously high levels, and a strong El Nino could push it past the 1.5 degrees Celsius threshold that experts believe to be a turning point for potentially irreversible climate impacts. Estimates are that a strong El Nino over the next 12 to 18 months could drive the global average temperature to about 1.7 degrees above the pre-industrial level. It is doubtful that the world will meaningfully cool back down below the 1.5 degrees 1-degree mark after the El Niño fades. That threshold is not like falling off a cliff, but it is the point when the edge starts crumbling. There can be rapid changes to relatively stable systems of forests, water, rain, and temperature that have been typical for people and ecosystems for millennia. Earthwise is a production of WAMC. 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
5: 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I'm Diana. Yep, still a pet mom to 3 rescue Labrador retrievers and 2 rescue kitties. 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This article is called Licky Treats, a scientific investigation into the tube-based delights taking over modern cat households. It's written by Christy Harafala. Although, right below her name, it says it's written by Professor Lucifer Fluffovich, Department of Applied Snackology. Human civilization has produced many inventions of questionable usefulness. Vacuum cleaners, pyramids, and the laser pointer dot we will absolutely catch someday. But occasionally, humans achieve true progress. One such breakthrough is the Licky Treat, a creamy puree delivered from a slender tube directly into the waiting tongue of a highly deserving cat. As a senior researcher in household science, I have conducted extensive testing. My assistant, Miss Wufovna, a.k.a. Missy, has also contributed important field observations, mostly involving enthusiastic licking and occasional attempts to steal the entire tube. The results are compelling. The power of the lick. Unlike crunchy biscuits, lickable treats activate one of a cat's most natural behaviors, licking. Cats lick to groom, to bond, and sometimes to calm themselves. Because of this, the act of licking itself can be soothing and enriching. Behavior specialists note that licking activities can reduce stress and provide positive stimulation for indoor cats. In scientific terms, this means that Licky Treat is not merely a snack. It is interactive enrichment disguised as food. Cats are famously poor drinkers. This is not stubbornness, although that also exists. It is an evolutionary design. Domestic cats evolved from desert ancestors who obtained most of their water from prey. As a result, many modern cats drink less water than veterinarians would prefer. Because lickable treats are moist purees, they provide a small but useful amount of additional fluid intake. So, while the human believes they are giving a treat, the cat may quietly be receiving hydration support. We approve this kind of clever engineering. Appetite magic and medical mischief. Lickable treats are also highly effective when a cat needs encouragement to eat. Veterinarians often recommend palatable foods during illness, recovery, or periods of stress. Because lickable treats are soft, aromatic, and easy to consume, they can help stimulate appetite. They are also frequently used to hide medication. From the feline perspective, this is deeply suspicious, but unfortunately, delicious. The 10% rule, a tragic but necessary fact. Despite their excellence, lickable treats must be used responsibly. Veterinary nutrition guidelines recommend that treats make up no more than 10% of a cat's daily calorie intake. For example, a typical adult cat needs roughly 200 to 250 calories per day. Treats should therefore provide no more than about 20 to 25 calories. The rest must come from balanced cat food. I realize this rule is controversial, but science can be difficult. When treats become supplements. modern lickable treats have evolved beyond simple snacks. Some now contain functional ingredients that support feline health. Many include taurine, an essential amino acid that cats must obtain from their food. Taurine supports heart health, vision and retinal function, and digestion and nutritional health. Without enough taurine, cats can develop serious problems, including heart disease and vision loss. Adding taurine to treats can help support overall nutrition, though it does not replace a balanced diet. A snack that protects one's eyesight while watching birds through the window? Excellent planning. Calming ingredients. Some lickable treats also contain calming nutrients such as L-theanine or L-tryptophan. These ingredients are sometimes used to help cats cope with stressful events like travel, vet visits, or unfamiliar guests. They may promote relaxation without making a cat sleepy. That said, if the human moves the sofa without permission, no snack in the world will fully resolve the situation. The social power of the tube. The greatest benefit of licky treats may not be nutritional at all. Because they are often fed directly from the tube, they create a shared moment between cat and human. The cat receives the reward while the human participates directly in the ritual. This strengthens the bond between species. Or, more precisely, it trains the human to hold the tube at the correct angle and to squeeze faster. The Licky Treat Challenge. Recently, an important new research initiative has appeared across the internet, the Licky Treat Challenge. In this experiment, cats are presented with a tube of treats while humans film the results. Findings so far include: some cats lick with delicate precision. Some attempt to consume the tube at an alarming speed. Some grab the tube and run. All are valid techniques. But the real joy of the challenge is simple. It captures that small moment of delight when a cat and a human share something fun together. And if science happens along the way, so much the better. Final thoughts from Professor Flofovich. The humble licky treat may look like a simple snack, but in reality, it combines enrichment, hydration, bonding, and sometimes even nutritional support in one small tube, which proves a fundamental principle of feline research. The best innovations are rarely complicated. They are creamy, delicious, and held by a human who has finally learned their proper role. Now, if you'll excuse me, further participation in the Licky Treat Challenge is required. Strictly for research purposes, obviously. And it says Lucifer Flofovich, a feline life form, senior researcher in snackology, apex predator of licky treats, destroyer of string, and definitely not mummy's little bum-bum. Well, let's now turn to the Chicken Soup for the Soul book, Loving Our Dogs. It was copyrighted in 2008 by Chicken Soup for the Soul, LLC. It's edited by Amy Newmark. This chapter is called More Than Medicine. It was written by Joy Nordquist. I believe in prayer. It's the best way we have to draw strength from heaven. A quote from Josephine Baker. Tuesday was my day to make the house calls in our multi-doctor veterinary practice. Not my favorite thing to do. I felt isolated working outside the safety of the clinic, yet having to make crucial medical decisions on my own. The cats always hid, and the dogs were always meaner at home. And the people? Well, you never knew what sort you'd run into. I was uncomfortable dealing with the people on their own home turf. As a new graduate, depending on textbooks and medical notes to get me through, Tuesdays were definitely a pain in my calendar. This wasn't what I'd envisioned when I decided to become a veterinarian. I'd had noble dreams of healing animals, which I felt at least semi-qualified to do. But I was at a loss having to deal with people. Somehow my professors had failed to mention two very important facts. Every pet comes with an owner, and every case costs money. My boss, who always had one eye on the bottom line, constantly reminded me of the second. Cheryl, our technician, had our schedule for the day and plotted our route. Handing me the clipboard, I could see she had saved the best for last, a sick dog in the not-so-affluent end of town. Cheryl packed our supplies for the day. I packed my insecurities and a medical text, and we both piled into the house call van for another day's rounds. The first several calls went relatively smoothly, with the exception of one junkyard dog with a torn toenail. I was surprised we left with all our fingers intact. As we parked in front of our last stop for the day, I sighed. The house was old and run down, and the lawn hadn't been mowed for a very long time. "Hope this dog isn't too sick," I said. "It doesn't look like these people can pay for veterinary services." We knocked on the door that was presently answered by Mrs. Johnson, an elderly lady in a flowered print house dress. "Oh, doctor," she exclaimed, "I am so glad you're finally here. Blackie just ain't doing right. He can hardly pick his head up. He's back in the kitchen. Come right this way." Mrs. Johnson led us through a remarkably neat and tidy home to the kitchen. It was a pleasant room with flower pots in the window and fresh baked bread on the counter. Blackie, a black furry Heinz 57, lay on a pile of blankets in the corner. Cheryl got the necessary information from Mrs. Johnson as I took a look at Blackie. His gums were pale, his pulses were thready, and his heart was rapidly beating. This was one sick little dog. I explained to Mrs. Johnson that Blackie was very sick and would need to be hospitalized. The hospital stay and the tests could be very expensive, I told her, and I can't be sure what we'll be able to save Blackie. "Doctor, I want you to try," she replied. "I just know you will be able to help him. You see, I'm going to be praying for Blackie and for you too, doctor." Cheryl took a $20 deposit from Mrs. Johnson. It was all the old lady could spare, but she promised to come up with more in a few days and to pay the rest over time. We carried Blackie out to the van, with Mrs. Johnson calling, "God love you," after us. I shook my head wearily as I pulled away from the curb. Here I was with a hopeless case and an owner that couldn't possibly pay the bill. I guess the clinic will just have to eat this one, I thought. I wasn't looking forward to telling my boss. And Mrs. Johnson was a Bible thumper to boot. I didn't place much stock in faith healing. Either we could cure the dog, or we couldn't. Back to the clinic we went and began treatment, running the necessary tests. The results were discouraging at best. I called Mrs. Johnson and told her that Blackie had a condition called autoimmune hemolytic anemia. His body was destroying its own blood cells. At the time, dogs rarely survived this disease. I asked her as gently as I could if she wanted to put Blackie to sleep. "No, doctor," she said. "You keep him going overnight. Tomorrow I have a prayer group, and we're going to pray for you and Blackie. Just trust God on this one." The next day, Blackie began showing signs of improvement. His blood cell count was up a bit, and he now sat upright in his cage. I felt my skepticism slip a notch as I phoned Mrs. Johnson with the surprising news. "Oh, I'd no doubt he'd be better today. You just keep on doing what you're doing, doctor. Me and the girls will keep on a-praying." With each day that passed, Blackie showed more and more improvement. Humbled, I had no explanation for it, and Mrs. Johnson and the girls just kept on praying. After a week of hospitalization, Blackie was back to his normal happy self, eating and wagging his tail. I was shaken. Maybe there was something to this praying Mrs. Johnson and the girls had been doing. Many other dogs I'd seen had received the same treatment as Blackie and had died. Did God really care about this little black mutt? We brought Blackie home to a jubilant Mrs. Johnson. "God bless you, doctor," she said. "God bless you." I felt blessed. My experience with Mrs. Johnson and Blackie gave me the pieces I'd been missing. Healing wasn't just about textbooks and medications. If it were, Blackie would never have made it. Now I knew healing was a team effort and involved God, me, the animal, and the people who loved them. It was about compassion and faith and serving others. The next Tuesday, I found myself humming as I helped Cheryl load the van for our house call rounds. What would the day bring? I didn't know. But I was ready to start on this week's adventure. I knew I wouldn't be alone. Well, let's do a few chapters then from the Chicken Soup for the Soul book, The Cat Did What?, which was edited by Amy Newmark and copyrighted in 2014 by Chicken Soup for the Soul Publishing, LLC. This chapter is called A Humble Hero. It's by Monica A. Anderman. "Cats conquer to keep us at arm's length." And that's a quote from Frank Perkins. Everyone agreed Kiki was strange. He acted strange and he looked strange. Even from the get-go, the little tabby born in our home to a stray who'd sought shelter looked more like a fuzzy orange caterpillar than a newborn kitten. The only birth resulting from that pregnancy, our strange Kiki preferred the company of his mother to that of his human family. In fact, mother and son were inseparable. The two were a comical sight, really. Kiki mimicked the older cat's every move, eating when she ate, sleeping when she slept, and playing when she played. So, that winter, my family resigned ourselves to the fact that fate had made us a four-person, two-cat family. However, warm weather arrived early that year, bringing with it a case of spring fever for the mother cat, who we named Elsa. The warmer the temperature and the brighter the sunshine, the greater were Elsa's attempts to reunite with the freedom of the outdoors. Though we tried in earnest to sequester her, Elsa managed to escape one day, leaving just as abruptly as she had arrived. Kiki was devastated. For days, the kitten sat by the back door waiting his mother's return, and there he remained, hopeful, foregoing all other activities. We, his human family, tried our best to step in and take the place of his mother. However, Kiki would accept no substitute. He was heartbroken. In due time, though, Kiki ended his vigil, seeking refuge in the one place where he felt safe without his partner, under our living room sofa. From there, he would survey the comings and goings of the family and indulge us an occasional reach underneath the furniture to pet the top of his head. Day after day, Kiki remained in his spot, leaving only when there was no human in sight, coming out just long enough to visit his food bowl in the kitchen or take care of his more personal business in the litter box. Afterward, our kitty would quickly scamper back to his lair, where he remained until nature called once again. That's why it seemed so odd to me one summer afternoon when I heard Kiki tapping insistently on the back window as I sat outdoors sunbathing. He even meowed a few times when I turned away from him, something he was rarely wont to do. Yet I had my own agenda that day. Dad was at work, my brother was at summer camp, and my mom was at the supermarket. After a few precious hours, the house was all mine, and my teenage plan of suntanning while munching on a bowl of freshly popped popcorn was being rudely interrupted by one annoying tabby. Still, this behavior was so out of character for our pet that after a few minutes of his persistent pawing, I put down my snack to see what was bothering him. As the screen door slammed behind me, I heard Kiki jump off the windowsill and hit the floor. His toenails clicked across the linoleum, and I followed the sound to where he stood in the kitchen, directly in front of the stove. There, perched on his hind feet, with his front paws leaning upon the cabinetry, Kiki pointed out the problem. Before the popularity of microwave ovens, popcorn was made the old-fashioned way, in a pot on the stovetop. I thought I did what I always did when I popped corn, empty the contents of the pot into my favorite bowl, place the hot pot on the trivet to cool, and shut off the heating element. But I hadn't. In my haste, I left the empty pot on the stove with the element still turned on. The coil had turned a fiery orange-red as cooking oil smoldered inside the pot. Another moment, perhaps, and the remaining grease might have caught fire. Quickly, I moved the pot away and shut off the unit. "Kiki," I said as I turned to him, "you saved the day." Yet, with his mission accomplished, Kiki had already returned to his post underneath the sofa. I followed him to his special place, then reached down to pet him, but after a few moments he backed away, not interested in my accolades, a humble hero indeed. However, Kiki's heroics were never forgotten, and from that time forward, whenever Kiki returned to his food dish in the kitchen, he always found an extra treat left for him there. Well, our next chapter is called The Hero Cat. It's written by Lori Bryant. I have studied many philosophers and many cats. The wisdom of cats is infinitely superior. And that's a quote by Tate Tain. She showed up one day on our front porch. "Don't touch her, Joshua," I warned. "She might be sick. She probably has fleas." The skinny, beat-up stray cat found her way to us. Well, to my 6-year-old son, Joshua, at least. I should have known that moment it was too late. Joshua thought she was beautiful. He fell in love with her and started sneaking food to her. Truth be known, I kind of liked her and felt sorry for her, too. I encouraged Joshua to feed her until we figured out where she belonged. Josh was sure that she was a boy and named her Gary, mostly because he wanted a boy cat and not a girl cat. The rest of the family thought this was a good name and it stuck. Well, Gary progressed from sleeping on the porch to the entryway and then to the living room, kitchen, and the rest of the house. She grew and her fur filled in as she regained her health. Gary became friends rather quickly with our dog Patch, a little Jack Russell Terrier. Patch was the kind of dog that everybody loved. She had been with us for years, and we considered her a full-fledged family member. The two of them would chase each other around the house, share food, and nap in the sun in the backyard. I was cleaning the kitchen one morning as Gary slept in the hallway. My kids and Patch were playing in the front yard. Suddenly, there was a commotion outside. Kids were screaming, dogs were barking, and I ran toward the front door. Not believing what I was seeing, I couldn't move or make a sound. In through the open front door at top speed ran Patch with the neighbor's pit bull close behind. Out of nowhere came Gary. She stood up on her hind legs and emitted a gut-wrenching growl that I had never heard before or since from a cat. The terrified pit bull tried to stop and slid at least 10 feet across the tile as he turned and fled through the door. Gary, not missing a beat, ran right behind him all the way to the neighbor's porch, growling and hissing. The kids and I could not believe what we had just witnessed. Joshua grabbed Gary and hugged her. "Gary, you are so brave. You saved Patch's life." We had a celebration dinner that night for Gary, the hero cat. 7 years later, Patch died. Our family was heartbroken. We buried her in our side yard and marked her grave with a memorial cross. That afternoon, I was missing Patch and went to the side yard with my coffee. There was Gary, lying on the fresh grave, sleeping. She missed her friend, too. I sat with her for a while and smiled as I remembered the time she had defended Patch, taking on a pit bull without a second thought. I'm so thankful for the day that a skinny, beat-up stray cat found her way to us. And one more chapter from the Chicken Soup for the Soul book, The Cat Did What? This is called Cats Are Excellent Dog Trainers. It's from Charlotte Blood Smith. A family is one of nature's masterpieces. That's a quote from George Santayana. My three children, ages 2, 3, and 5, had just finished breakfast and made a run for outside when I heard them exclaiming over something in the front porch. When I went to investigate, I was greeted with the cries of, "Can we keep him, please, please?" The him was a small brown puppy, about the size of a croquet ball, that was shivering and crying in the corner of the porch. Before I could make a judgment call, our mama cat, Mitz, and her 5 kittens arrived on the scene. Mitz examined the pup from one end to the other, looked back at me, and took the pup away with her kittens, who were approximately the same age. From then on, Norton was part of her family. We operated a bird dog training kennel at the time, and Norton was the only dog that was allowed to run loose in the yard. His constant companions were Mitz and her kittens. One of the males, Oscar, became his particular buddy. Mitz took her maternal duties very seriously and decided Norton needed a lot of training to meet the standard she had set for her kittens. At that time, she had the litter, Norton's age, and 4 almost grown kittens from a previous litter. When Norton was about 3 months old, I noticed Mitz and the kittens had formed a circle in the yard with Norton in the center. When I went to investigate, I discovered he wasn't alone. There was a field rat in the circle also. As the rat would try to escape, the cats would turn it back towards Norton. When he got the message and killed the rat, all the cats got up and went on about their business. Lesson learned. As they got older, Norton and Oscar spent more and more time together. They had a row of multiflora roses, a vine used to stop erosion in the open fields, running across part of the pasture. Norton was sleeping on the porch when Oscar began to summon him loudly. I followed Norton as he headed for the barn. Oscar was waiting at the end of the row. As soon as Norton arrived, they stood facing each other, noses just inches apart, apparently decided on their method of attack. Then they got on opposite sides of the line of bushes and began systematically working the cover, hunting rats. On a cold day, a pile of cats would appear on the porch. If you look closely, Norton would be at the bottom of the pile, keeping their feet warm while they provided a warm place for him to sleep. Over the 18 years he lived, he never developed a friendship with another dog, but every cat we had considered him a very close relative. Over and over, especially when he was still a pup, I would see a cat correct him if he didn't follow correct cat procedure in a situation. Mitz oversaw his training for the first 3 years, and as cats came and went, others imparted their knowledge. I'm sure you've heard the old adage, you can't train a cat, but Mitz and her descendants proved a cat can do a very good job of training a pup. And that's all the time we have for today. This has been Diana with Pet Potpourri. I hope you've enjoyed today's reading from the audio reading service at the Allen County Public Library in Fort Wayne, Indiana.
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7: Today, we burn zinc. The University of Houston presents this series about the machines that make our civilization run and the people whose ingenuity created them. I have here the first issue of Science magazine, dated July 3, 1880. Thomas Edison was its first underwriter. He was in some financial trouble and hoped to gain public support from the magazine. Turns out the magazine got no traction and it folded. Then, 2 years later, Alexander Graham Bell helped to underwrite its revival. From then on, it rather limped along until the American Association for the Advancement of Science took it over, and it's survived ever since. So, let's open this first Edison-friendly edition, and we find an odd article, Electricity as Power. Back then, we knew enough to build a motor driven by electricity, but we need a machine that goes the other way, one driven by a steam engine which produces electricity. We call that machine a dynamo. Dynamos had only just been invented, and this author begins by showing why electric batteries won't work. Today, we use far better batteries, and they power all kinds of electronic equipment and small gadgets. We even use batteries to power our cars and to provide short-term backup to our homes. But a battery must soon be recharged. For sustained use, we need to generate large-scale continuous power. We need those dynamos. So this author begins with zinc, the essential element in batteries back then, and it remains so into the next century. Zinc gets charged when it's smelted from ore, and it gets consumed chemically as it yields electric energy, as it turns back into gray dust. So the author likens burning zinc to burning coal. The fires are fed by burning metal, he says with a flourish. He recognizes that we empower zinc when we smelt it from ore. Then, in his words, we burn it up again as we use its electric energy. He concludes that it's far more cost-effective to burn coal. That's hardly a surprise for us, but it drove home the need for those new dynamos. And here, we're back to Edison. Edison didn't invent the dynamo, but he had by then created the first large energy distribution systems to power his new light bulbs. And here, the magazine provides free promotion of his system. All that talk about batteries looks like a mere straw man to knock down before he gets to Edison. He also talks about a system in which a locomotive might pick up electricity from wires along a track, what we came to know as the trolley system, and it survives today in many cities worldwide. This strange old piece of Edison promotion is at once prescient and sloppy. It's laden with both spelling errors and hyperbole. And yet, this temporarily doomed magazine gives us a fascinating look into the history of America's electrification. I'm John Leinhardt at the University of Houston, where we're interested in the way inventive minds work.
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9: Weather for this afternoon, sunny with a high of 73. For tonight, clear skies with a low of 48. For tomorrow, sunny during the day with clear skies in the evening, a high of 82. 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

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And for the next half hour, I'll start out reading the State Journal, Metro, local news, and some sports also.

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1: Mendiola. It's a hyphenated last name. Nethaway Mendiola. Age 91, of Miramar, Florida. All right, those are the obituaries and death notices. And now let's go on with as much of the local news as we can get going here. Okay, I'll just skip that. I had something there, but it was a page and a half. Let's go on with something else here. And the big news on campus and at Michigan State and for all Spartan fans everywhere is that MSU President Kevin Guskowitz has resigned and left for Clemson. And if this will come up on the screen, we will get more of that. All right. This is actually an article in the Lansing State Journal from Graham Couch. All right. Kevin Guskowitz's untimely exit from Michigan State on Wednesday is a blow to progress, to the university's momentum and stability, to its reputation, its sense of direction, and to the alignment of its leadership. And it's a setback that could have ramifications beyond who holds the top office at MSU. While not all of Guskowitz's decisions and ideas were universally embraced, he recognized the need for bold ideas and tough calls at a time in higher education and in major college athletics when spinning your wheels with the status quo isn't a wise option. Guskowitz has a presence about him, a professionalism, a temperament that makes him approachable and allows him to lead without being a bully. And he's someone with vision, whether you share that vision or not. He's what you're looking for in a university president in 2026. And MSU's board of trustees, he said, all but ran him off, even as they tried to entice him to stay in recent days by doubling his salary. In a letter to MSU explaining why he's leaving for the same job at Clemson in South Carolina, Guskowitz said Wednesday that the actions of several board members made for an unsustainable situation. That's where the blame starts, with a board that for ages hasn't understood how to be a university steward without creating a mess and hasn't earned the benefit of the doubt. At times, too much energy has been spent revisiting past conflicts and internal disagreements, rather than focusing collectively on the opportunities and aspirations ahead of us, Guskowitz wrote in his letter. While I firmly believe we are all better when there is a diversity of viewpoints informing decisions, our ability to make meaningful progress is hampered when disagreements move from offering alternative perspectives into publicly undermining decisions and putting personal interests above the best interests of the university and our faculty, staff, and students. What is perhaps most troubling is the actions of some to abuse their access to privileged and confidential information, to misrepresent facts, manipulate situations, and selectively use and leak that information to promote personal agendas.

0: agendas. That's the end quote of President Guskowitz's letter. That was his letter. Okay, and Couch goes on then to say, that's a pretty blunt call out of three of MSU's eight trustees, Mike Ballow, Dennis Denno, and Rima Vassar, each of whom voted against changes to the board's code of conduct during an emergency meeting on May 17th, and have been voices of dissent to varying degrees, including concerns over transparency with the new revenue-generating arm of MSU Athletics. It's called Spartan Ventures, and its subsidiary, Spartan Media Ventures, LLC. Guskowitz, though, is also leaving a lot of folks in the larger university community who were counting on him, some of whom he hired in prominent roles. He put a lot of things in motion at MSU and then walked away. This isn't middle management if you're going to lead the charge to reshape how a campus looks and operates. You should probably see that through instead of pushing a new stadium district to the one-yard line and leaving it there. On the other hand, that he walked away from the board's recent offer to double his salary to $2 million annually and then took $800,000 less at Clemson gives credence to the notion that working with MSU's board was untenable and misery, not worth spending his 60s in East Lansing. And so MSU begins yet another search, which will take who knows how long, to find a president who may or may not have a similar vision and priorities, who may or may not last another 2 or 3 years. The only good news is that in offering Guskowitz $2 million annually, MSU showed it's prepared to compete for talent. In this age, when a star point guard in the Big Ten can cost about $3 million plus a year, there's no excuse for going cheap in hiring a person who runs point for the entire university. The Guskowitz era at Michigan State looked for a little while like it might bring with it some alignment at the university. It might have, in one respect, perhaps never have folks been more aligned in the opinion that Board of Trustees members should not be elected by the voting public. That change could wind up being Guskowitz's MSU legacy. Not exactly statue-worthy, but perhaps a sliding doors moment that allows the next person at the top of the university to see out their ambitions. Because as Guskowitz exited the stage in East Lansing on Wednesday, leaving MSU after just 2.5 years, he put his departure squarely on MSU's board, a familiar story no matter the decade. In the middle of the day, Governor Gretchen Whitmer had weighed in, backing proposed legislation that would ask voters to amend the Michigan Constitution so that the boards of MSU, U of M, and Wayne State would be appointed by the governor. This is disappointing, but also nobody should be surprised by this outcome, given some of the antics we've seen from a handful of board members, Whitmer said in her statement. Governor Whitmer, though, has largely stood on the sidelines until now. She had the chance to remove Vassar and Denmo, I think it's Denno, this says Denmo, for separate incidences of misconduct, but she decided not to. This should be a call to action. If we continue to elect Board of Trustees members as we do in statewide elections, with almost no one knowing who any of these people really are, often just choosing a name on a ballot we've never seen, perhaps based simply on whether there's an R or D next to the name, then this volatility is partly on all of us. Gubernatorial appointments should come with other issues, But what we're doing now isn't working, and that for MSU especially. The question is the collateral damage from Guskowitz's departure, including what it means for athletic director Jay Batt, who reiterated to a group of donors recently that he came to MSU because of Kevin Guskowitz. With Guskowitz leaving, Batt's buyout, if he were to take another job, is half of what it would have been. That clause in his contract is telling, even if not unusual. For example, former MSU football coach Jonathan Smith's buyout dropped when former athletic director Alan Haller was fired. Oversight of Spartan Ventures and Spartan Media Ventures has been at the center of some of the trustees' grumbling. Those initiatives are Batt's creation, and they're set to begin July 1st. There's no turning back now. That's already in motion. And it's his magnum opus. I'd be surprised if Guskowitz's departure alone has Batt looking for an exit. But if the next president doesn't share or support Batt's vision, MSU could have a problem. And that's a possibility because MSU no longer has the alignment that Guskowitz, Batt, and football coach Pat Fitzgerald touted on the day that Fitzgerald was introduced as our new football coach. We are fully committed to providing the resources and infrastructure required to compete in football at the highest level, Batt said that day. To teach that level of success requires alignment at every level. But that's in doubt now. All right, that's Graham Couch's article in the State Journal. Now let's see what we can add on to this here. Well, nothing's happening here. Let's see if we can get... I'll try a different one then. Let's try a different article here. Well, this actually is more of the same that I just read from the State Journal. Or, I'm sorry. This is from a sports writer with... I think he's from USA Today. Well, anyway, let's look at some of this. Not even 3 weeks ago in Detroit, Kevin Guskowitz and Jay Batt jointly delivered a state of Michigan State University's athletic department and described their bold visions for its future. Now, Guskowitz is leaving East Lansing for Clemson, and it has a ripple effect into the contract of the athletic director that he brought to campus and not even a year ago, just under a year ago. A provision in the 6-year, more than $12.6 million contract Batt signed last summer cuts his buyout to take another job in half, with Guskowitz no longer being MSU's president. That means another school can attempt to poach the 44-year-old athletic director, whom Guskowitz pried away from Georgia Tech a year ago due to their previous relationship. It cuts it at half the price. Batt's buyout drops from $5 million to $2.5 million from now until June 30th of 2027. The following year, it decreases to $2 million, then $1.5 million in year 4 of his deal, and $1 million in year 5. He does not have a buyout in his final year of his contract, which expires June 30th of 2031. Batt is making $1.8 million in base pay this year, with $100,000 annual bump scheduled for July 1st, and he gets raises each year of his deal up to a projected $2.35 million in the final year of his contract, which is 2030, 31, the year 2030 and 31. Jay Batt met Kevin Guskowitz while the two were at North Carolina when Batt was a student and member of the men's soccer team, and Guskowitz, a doctor doing concussion research. Guskowitz, a native of Pittsburgh suburb Latrobe, Pennsylvania, eventually returned to Chapel Hill and served as chancellor at UNC from 2019 to 2024. Batt, who grew up in Charlottesville, Virginia, worked at a number of schools, including Alabama and Maryland, that all are below the Mason-Dixon line. I met him as a freshman on campus at North Carolina, and we kept our relationship going for the last 25 years, Batt said, on May 8th at the Detroit Economic Club meeting. Ultimately, when he called, I always answered. Batt is MSU's 21st athletic director and replaced Alan Haller, who was fired by Guskowitz on May 1st of 2025. Batt is the school's first athletic director who was hired outside of MSU since 1995, and that was Merritt Norvell. Asked why he chose to leave Georgia Tech for MSU when Guskowitz called him last year, Batt said there were two reasons that came to mind. One is opportunity, and two would be alignment. In today's college athletics environment, you cannot go it alone. It has to be aligned. So whether it's someone you might have known or come across previously in your career, I have a lot of trust in President Guskowitz. When he called on the other end of the phone, there was a lot of that trust. And as we take on the unique challenges of college athletics today, being fully aligned with him, being fully aligned with this campus and what we're all trying to do, ultimately that will be the key for us. Everybody pulling in the same direction to reach back to the place as a top 10 athletic department. Okay. Now there's a lot of more of that, and it goes back discussing the Board of Trustees again, but we already did a little bit of that, so let's go on with what else we can find here, if there is another article. This actually gets into sports, so let's go on with it since it's time for some sports news anyway. Says here, Jeremy Fears Jr. is returning to Michigan State basketball, skipping the NBA. Jeremy Fears Jr. impressed plenty of teams and turned a number of heads during the NBA scouting combine. But the pros will have to wait for at least another year for him, for the redshirt junior. So he actually has two more years at MSU if he wants it. But he will be coming back for at least his junior year now. The Michigan State basketball All-American point guard announced Wednesday, May 27th, he will return for his fourth season with the Spartans, according to CBS Sports' John Rothstein. He will withdraw from the 2026 NBA draft after testing that process and taking it to nearly the last possible second, which was midnight of Wednesday at midnight, May 27th. That gives Tom Izzo back a returning captain for his redshirt junior season, along with senior swingman Cohen Carr, and it gives MSU a clear-cut top 10 roster and jolt toward chasing Izzo's second national championship. Underclassmen had until May 27th to decide whether to remain in the NBA draft or return to college. Fears led the nation last season with 9.5 assists and was fourth in assist-to-turnover ratio, while leading the Spartans with 15 points a game and about 33 minutes a game of playing time. He set MSU's single season records with 328 assists, and which came out to 9.5 per game average, 9.5 assists per game. The native of Joliet, Illinois, who measured at 6 feet and 196 pounds at the NBA scouting combine in Chicago, shot 43% from the field and 32% from three-point range. He made almost 89% of his free throws and added 2.5 rebounds and 1.3 steals per game. The Spartans went 27-8 overall and finished tied for second in the Big Ten at 15-5, then advanced to the Sweet 16 of the 2026 NCAA tournament for the third straight season after fears helped them to the Elite Eight back in 2024-25, his first season with the Spartans. One of the big knocks on Fears was his jump shot. He made just 25%. That's 19 out of 75 from three-point range over his first 25 games last season. However, that improved over the Spartans' final 10 games up to 47%, 16 out of 34, with Fears' two-point shooting dipping to 41 during that finishing stretch. It appeared to go down as opponents became more physical with him as he attacked downhill on drives, trying to drive down it for layups in the middle of towards the end of the season. During the season, however, Fears also became a polarizing figure in college basketball, with multiple incidents of crossing the boundary of being an intense competitor and a danger to opponents. That included back-kicking Minnesota's Langston Reynolds in the groin on February 4th, then doing the same to Michigan's Elliott Cadeau on March 8th. Still, that did not prevent Fears from earning first-team All-Big Ten recognition, then landing spots on five different All-American teams. He submitted his name to test in the NBA draft back on April 10th. By opting to return to college, Fears has the chance to become MSU's first multi-year All-American since Cassius Winston back in the 2019 and 2020 seasons, and also to join Winston and Mateen Cleaves as the Spartans' only repeat All-American. Despite losing Fears backups, Divine Okocukwu, to transfer, he is now at LSU, and Denim Wojcik to graduation, Izzo brings in four-star freshman Carlos Medlock Jr. to learn behind Fears next season as the backup point guard. So we'll have to see how that all turns out and what goes on from there. And let's see what we can come up with next here. More sports. And what is this here about? That's not local. That's nationwide. So let's skip that one and go with another MSU basketball player. This is the 7 foot 2 inch player that Tom Izzo just got from the portal. He picked up Anton Bonke, B-O-N-K-E. It's either Bonk or Bonky. He also pulled out of the NBA draft yesterday. Actually, he pulled out a little sooner than Fears did. It was during the day yesterday when Bonk decided to come back to school, or come to school for the first time since he is going to be a new player here, picked up in the portal. Tom Izzo got a little bit of good news about next year's Michigan State basketball roster and the NBA draft. That was when Anton Bonk, the 7'2", 270-pound center, withdrew his name from the draft process on the final day for underclassmen to return to college for the 2026-27 season. According to Draft Express's John Chepkovich, on Wednesday, the 7'2", 200-pound center will arrive from Charlotte after previous stops at Providence College and a junior college. Bonk averaged 10.5 points, 8.5 rebounds, and 1.5 blocks per game for Charlotte last season. But the big question for MSU, now it goes on to talk about Jeremy Fears' decision later on in the day. In fact, it was at about 11:50 p.m. last night when Fears gave his decision to come back to college. And let's see, I guess. It says here, Izzo hinted on Wednesday at the Mackinac Policy Conference on Mackinac Island that he expected Fears back. "We got most of our guards back," he said. "I think we'll have all of them back." The Spartans did lose Divine Ukochukwu to the portal, and he ended up at, like we said, at LSU, Louisiana State. When Izzo might get to start working with his full roster also will be delayed, albeit for a good reason. Incoming freshman Josiah Jervis, who is also a guard, and Ethan Taylor, another 7-foot center, Ethan Taylor, who will be a freshman, were selected to the USA basketball men's under-18 national team on Wednesday, and they will compete in the 2026 FIBA Under-18 Men's America Cup. That will be held on June 1st to the 7th in Leon, Mexico, and the two future Spartans will remain in Colorado Springs, Colorado, for training camp until departing for the tournament. MSU's first summer session of classes began May 11th, and the second session begins June 30th. So if those new players get on campus before June 30th, they will be able to start classes. Okay, and let's see what else we can do here. Well, with just 20 seconds left before my late state journal reading is up, I think what we should just do is go over to Mary Beth and let her start the Detroit News and Free Press.
1: Thank you, Dan. You read a lot about the... Well, I'm going to start out with the first article. There was no article in the Ukrainian section, but I'll start with our first world article titled "Spurning Just War, Pope Leo Ends Catholic Permission Slip for Conflicts," from Joshua McElwee from Reuters. It's dated today. This is out of Vatican City. Pope Leo this week repudiated a major teaching used by the Catholic Church since at least the 5th century to evaluate when countries might be justified in waging wars, in a move experts said could have long-reaching impact for global powers. The disavowal of the doctrine came in the Pope's first major document, issued on Monday, which also urged global regulation of AI systems and made the clearest apology yet for the Catholic Church's historic role in supporting transatlantic slavery. The just war theory, which has all too often been used to justify any kind of war, is now outdated, wrote Leo in the encyclical entitled Magnifica Humanitas, Magnificent Humanity. Humanity possesses far more effective and capable tools for promoting human life and resolving conflicts, such as dialogue, diplomacy, and forgiveness, he said. Chicago Cardinal Blaise Kupich, a close ally of Leo, who was at the Vatican for the presentation of the text on Monday, told Reuters the Pope is concerned with how the theory has been used by world leaders to justify going to war. We have to make clear that the just war theory was always meant to be a restraint, not a permission slip, which sadly some are misusing to justify their decisions to go to war rather than to seek ways of peace, said Kupich. Just war is invoked by Vance. Leo, who has adopted a more forceful tone in recent months and has drawn the ire of U.S. President Donald Trump after criticizing the Iran war, decried the number of wars roiling the world in his text and warned that arms industry profits were a driving force behind conflicts. The just war theory, which generally says that wars should only be waged in order to defend against aggression, has been invoked by Trump administration officials, including Vice President J.D. Vance, a Catholic, to defend the Iran war. In April, after the Pope's official X account posted that God is never on the side of those who once wielded the sword, Vance mentioned the just war theory at an event in the state of Georgia and urged the Pope to be careful when he talks about matters of theology. Anna Rowlands, a British academic who was part of Monday's Vatican presentation of the Pope's document, told Reuters that Leo is expressing concern about a new age of changing conflict, now increasingly tech-driven. It is a strong statement about the need for just war theory to be placed in a renewed, wider context of criteria for building peace and resolving conflict, she said, of the Pope's declaration that the theory is outdated. The just war theory was first articulated by St. Augustine of Hippo, a major figure in the early church who Leo has said inspired him to become a priest. The Pope is a member of the Augustinian religious order, founded on the saint's teachings. Augustine, who died in the year 430, proposed specific criteria to evaluate whether a war could be considered just. He said wars should only be waged with the intention of restoring a state of peace, and never out of a desire for cruelty. Moving on to Iran. Our next article is titled Iran and U.S. Trade Airstrikes After Trump Dismisses Report of Hormuz Deal. Iran targeted a U.S. airbase on Thursday today after the United States struck what Washington described as an Iranian drone operation near the Strait of Hormuz, and President Donald Trump rejected a reported compromise deal with Tehran. The attacks, while limited, highlighted the fragility of negotiations aimed at turning the tenuous ceasefire that took effect in early April into an agreement to end a three-month-old war and reopen the vital shipping route. A U.S. official told Reuters the military shot down four Iranian-tech drones and struck a ground control station in the port city of Bandar Abbas that was about to launch a fifth drone. These actions were measured, purely defensive, and intended to maintain the ceasefire, said the official, who requested anonymity to speak candidly about military operations. The Islamic Revolutionary Guard Corps said later that it had targeted the U.S. base responsible for an early morning attack near Bandar Abbas Airport, Tasnim News Agency reported. IRGC, which did not name the base, said any repeat of what it called aggression would lead to more decisive a more decisive response. Kuwait, which hosts a large U.S. base, said it was responding to missile and drone attacks without saying where the attacks were coming from. In Lebanon, which Iran says must be part of any overall agreement to end the war launched by Israel and the United States on February 28th, Israel said it had begun striking infrastructure of Iran-backed Hezbollah militants entire. The Lebanese army said an Israeli strike had killed one of its soldiers, while Israel, which has pushed deep into Lebanon in pursuit of Hezbollah, said hostile aircraft infiltration had triggered sirens in the north. Oil prices rebounded, with U.S. crude futures up around 2.5% after falling 5% on Wednesday, while stocks fell and the dollar rose. And a little more detail on this: Iranian missile likely involved in the attack on ship in the Strait of Hormuz, South Korea says. This is out of Seoul. An Iranian anti-ship missile was likely involved in the attack on a cargo ship operated by local shipper HMM in the Strait of Hormuz earlier this month, South Korea's foreign ministry said on Wednesday. And moving to the Ebola crisis here, we have contagion of conspiracy theories makes Ebola epidemic harder to contain. This is out of Nairobi. As a deadly outbreak of Ebola spreads through the Eastern Democratic Republic of Congo, one conspiracy theory is that nonprofit workers brought the disease to get more money. Another is that the outbreak has been fabricated to frighten the population and gain access to minerals, including gold. There are people who refuse to accept that preventing the spread of Ebola, which is transmitted through contact with bodily fluids of an infected person, requires foregoing some traditional funeral rites. And there are others who do not believe Ebola exists at all. It is a fiction, they say, to steal aid money. There is mistrust of authorities and mistrust of humanitarian actors, said Rose F. Twachwenko, the Congo Country Director for Mercy Corps, an aid organization, adding that some residents believe the disease is fabricated. Last week, a group of young people, unable to believe that their friend, a 30-year-old soccer player, had died of Ebola, decided to take his body back by force, attacking a hospital in Rwampara and forcing health workers to flee. Amid the chaos, six patients also fled, a hospital worker told the Washington Post, speaking on condition of anonymity because of the sensitivity of the situation. The next day, 18 patients with suspected cases of Ebola ran away after an attack on Mangbualu General Hospital. The incidents in towns at the center of the Ebola outbreak underscored the scale of misinformation that health workers face as they confront a crisis in which the World Health Organization said there are at least 750 suspected cases and 177 deaths. Distrust and inaccurate information about Ebola are endemic in Congo, experts say, but appear to be worse during this outbreak because funding cuts have decimated other help coming into the region and have fueled confusion about the role of the West. The people here don't believe that there is Ebola, said Luc Malembe, who is 40, a politician who filmed the hospital attack in Rwampara last Thursday. That's why they are not protecting themselves. We need a lot of sensitization here. Moving to our national articles, we have NASA's moon base. Here's what NASA said about its permanent moon base plans. Fleets of landers, rovers, and drones will head to the moon in the months and years ahead before humans even step foot on the lunar surface for the first time in more than 50 years. So says NASA, which is already working toward sending vehicles and cargo to construct an unprecedented moon base less than 2 months since the trailblazing Artemis II mission that sent four astronauts on a historic lunar journey. The space agency on May 26th outlined the first of three phases under what it's calling its Moon Base Initiative, which aims not to just return astronauts to the moon for the first time since the Apollo era, but establish a long-standing human presence. The United States' renewed interest in the moon comes as NASA sets its sights on sending astronauts to Mars. The moon base will be America's and humanity's first outpost on another celestial world, NASA Administrator Jared Isaacman said in a statement. Every mission, crewed and uncrewed, will be a learning opportunity as we return to the lunar surface, build the infrastructure to stay, and master the skills required to live and operate in one of the most demanding and dangerous environments imaginable. They go into what, here's everything to know about NASA's moon base and its plans to send astronauts back to the moon under the Artemis campaign. What is a moon base? NASA's leaders have previously announced plans to construct a $20 billion moon base toward the largely unexplored lunar South Pole. It would come together across three phases during crewed and uncrewed missions to deliver vehicles, equipment, and infrastructure to the moon. Once completed, the base would be where astronauts could live and work long-term, with the dual objectives of studying the moon while also helping NASA learn how best to send the first humans to Mars. Moving on to our national articles, feds seize $40 million gold hoard from ex-CIA agent's house in Virginia. An ex-government official with top security clearance has been arrested under federal agents after federal agents found hundreds of gold bars in his Virginia home worth at least $40 million, according to court records obtained by USA Today. David Rush, who is facing a charge of theft of public money, was arrested last week and remains in federal custody pending a detention hearing next week. His attorney declined USA Today's request for a comment yesterday. Moving on to the fatal chemical tank. The title is Nine Workers Missing After Fatal Chemical Tank Explosion in Washington. At least one person was killed and several people were injured or unaccounted for after a chemical explosion at a Washington State industrial facility. Authorities responded to the Nippon DynaWave Packaging Company in Longview, Washington, at about 7:18 a.m. local time on May 26th, after a tank containing about 900,000 gallons of chemicals ruptured. At least one person was confirmed dead, the Longview Fire Department said. Eight employees were injured, and one firefighter was injured. Nine employees were missing as of late afternoon on the 26th. The situation at the facility was unstable that evening, and the search to recover additional workers was suspended until yesterday, fire officials said. Authorities said there was no immediate threat to the surrounding area. This is an amazing community of hardworking people, and a tragedy like this affects absolutely everybody, said Washington Senator Patty Murray. Our authorities are expected to give updates yesterday morning, and and they'll keep giving updates on that situation. I don't know if I can add to anything except that for our Michigan articles, our first one is titled Michigan State University Presidents Through History. I was going to Michigan State University President Kevin Guskowitz announced his departure from MSU yesterday after little more than 2 years in the post. MSU has had 21 presidents and four who held interim or acting titles from 1857. So, I was going to read the list. First, there's Kevin Guskowitz, March 2024 to present. Then there was Teresa K. Woodruff, Samuel Stanley, Satish Udpa, John Engler, Luana K. Simon, M. Peter McPherson, Gordon Geyer, John DiBiagio, Cecil Mackey, Edgar Hardin, Clifton R. Wharton, Walter Adams, John Hanna, Robert Shaw from 1928 to 1941, and Kenyon L. Butterfield from 1924 to 1928. David Friday, Frank S. Kedzie, Jonathan Snyder, Louis Gorton, Oscar Clute, Edwin Willits, Theophilus C. Abbott, Louis Fisk, and finally, Joseph R. Williams was our first president from 1857 to 1859. And we have names of MDOT road workers killed in a crash on US 127 released. This is out of Mason. The two road workers killed in a crash on US 127 on May 26th have been identified as Bruce Wagner, 51, and Steve Spenley, 49, both of Mason. The Ingham County Sheriff's Office released the men's names on Wednesday, yesterday, just short of 24 hours after a 24-year-old DeWitt man lost control of his vehicle in the northbound lanes, striking and killing Wagner and Spenley. The two men were employed by the Michigan Department of Transportation, officials said. Speed is believed to be a factor in the crash, the sheriff's office said, and an investigation is ongoing. The DeWitt man initially listed in critical condition as a hospital, but officials on Wednesday said they did not have an update on the condition. We remind our public and fellow motorists to remain focused at all times while operating a motor vehicle, the sheriff's official said in a news release on Wednesday. Our freeways and roads are always in need of repair. It is our duty to look out for and protect the men and women who facilitate those repairs. And we have the search for the Michigan woman missing in the Bahamas to resume by Max Reinhardt of the Detroit News. The search for a Michigan woman who went missing in the Bahamas under mysterious circumstances will resume in previously unsearched Caribbean waters, according to newly published reports. U.S. investigators plan to seek permission from Bahamian authorities to search the Sea of Abaco for 56-year-old Lynette Hooker, CBS News reports, citing a U.S. official familiar with the investigation. The new search site is based on newly obtained GPS data pulled from an electronic device belonging to Lynette's husband, 59-year-old Brian Hooker. The investigation into the disappearance is led by the U.S. Coast Guard Investigative Service, ABC News reported. A spokesperson for the U.S. Coast Guard didn't immediately return a message from the Detroit News seeking more information about the news renewed search effort. Our next article about Michigan talks about is titled $4 million in grants from the DNR to improve Michigan boating access sites by Max Reinhardt. Michigan is making a more than $4 million investment in recreational boating opportunities around the state. Seven communities will split the money for projects, including marina dredging and engineering studies, the Michigan Department of Natural Resources announced yesterday. Michigan is home to more than 1,200 state-sponsored boating access sites, 19 state-managed harbors, and 64 local state-sponsored harbors of refuge along the Great Lakes, said Kristen Kosick, chief of DNR's Parks and Recreation Division, in a statement. As boating remains a cornerstone of Michigan's outdoor recreation, the DNR is committed to investing in and funding these vital waterways for the benefit of all. Among the largest awards is a $1.65 million grant that will help Port Sanilac rebuild its municipal harbor. Harbor Master Ann Sewell said that upgrades are necessary because the harbor's original infrastructure hasn't been rebuilt since it was constructed in the 50s, becoming the state's first harbor of refuge. This is very good news for Port Sanilac, Sewell said. The grant money comes from the DNR Waterway Grant in Aid Program, administered through the DNR Parks and Recreation Division. The program was established in 1949 to expand Michigan's harbor system along the Great Lakes and to bolster boating access throughout the state. We have a judge blocking Manhattan Project waste shipments to Wayne County site by Carol Thompson. Waste from the Manhattan Project sites will not be allowed into Wayne Disposal Incorporated, the Van Buren's House Township hazardous waste site that has been under fire by anti-nuclear activists and leaders of western Wayne County communities. Wayne Circuit Court Judge Kevin Cox said yesterday he ordered a permanent injunction against Wayne Disposal, prohibiting the facility from accepting any technologically enhanced, naturally occurring radiological material, or TENORM, waste from the Niagara Falls storage site in New York and any other Manhattan Project cleanup sites. And we have an in-flight from Madison making an emergency stop in Detroit after crew emergency. A Delta Airlines flight between Wisconsin and Detroit on Saturday had a medical emergency before landing, officials said. The company in the flight, operated by Endeavor Air, was traveling from Madison to Detroit Metro when the incident happened. Medics met the plane at the gate after the landing, adding, according to the company, "And safety comes first before all else at Delta," the airline said in a statement. "We commend the professionalism of Endeavor Air and thank the first responders for their assistance." And we have a crash and chemical spill closing I-94 at Jackson Road in Ann Arbor. Interstate 94 is closed at Jackson Road in Ann Arbor after a semi-truck crashed and spilled a hazardous chemical on the roadway early today. Authorities said there is no risk to the public and no injuries were reported. Firefighters were called in at about 12:10 a.m. to a location on the freeway's westbound lanes for a report of a semi-tractor-trailer crash, they said. The tractor-trailer was carrying a variety of hazardous materials, the fire department said. They also said, investigators say they believe the truck's driver may have fallen asleep before the crash. And they also said that a 55-gallon drum containing 38% nitric acid on the truck's trailer was ruptured during the crash and its contents spilled onto the freeway's shoulder. Crews used sodium bicarbonate to neutralize the acid. And today is National Burger Day. For National Burger Day, a visit to Redmark's, one of Michigan's best, by Melody Batens, out of New Buffalo. If our recent Detroit News burger bracket competition taught us anything, it's that Michigan is full of historic and beloved burger joints. One of them is in the very southwestern corner of the Mitten. Redmark's is celebrating 51 years in the coastal town of New Buffalo, which is much closer to Chicago than it is to Detroit. Thursday, May 28th, today, is National Burger Day. So why not dive deeper into what makes Redemarks so popular on the west side of the state? The house favorite here is the Velveeta burger, with layers of the smooth and creamy pasteurized and processed cheese product melting its golden yellow-orange mantle over the grill-pressed medium-well beef patty, mild white onion, cross-cut crunchy pickles, and ketchup and mustard keep it in company inside the soft sesame bun. Gourmets can opt for Swiss, pepper jack, or mild cheddar cheese on their Redemarks burger, Redemack, R-E-D-A-M-A-K, which comes in size legendary, 5 1/3 ounces before cooking, or ultimate, 8 ounces before cooking. Huge. Velveeta seems like such a classic, though, as it was a household staple for decades by the time Redemax debuted. Redemax, hamburger that made New Buffalo famous, as their logo says, is beloved because it is simple and consistent. The meat is all cut, ground, and patted in-house and cooked to order. Last season, they estimated that customers moved 70,000 pounds of beef. It's basically ground chuck. There are no fillers. We don't add anything, says owner Chuck Maroney. He adds that the simplicity of the burger is what makes it special, but also Redemac's commitment to hospitality. Customer satisfaction, customer return. He said, we just try to be consistent day in and day out. I think that's what got us. A hungry person could easily put away two of the legendary Velveeta burgers for $9, but bring cash or plan to pay a visit to their ATM. After 51 years in the business, thus this Harbor County destination is still cash only. They've joined the 21st century with online ordering, but you still have to pay cash upon pickup. I visited the 400-capacity restaurant ahead of this summer's busy season, so there was no problem getting a seat at the tiny bar area. And that will end our reading of this Detroit News, Detroit Free Press, and the State Journal from the WKAR Radio Reading Service on this National Burger Day. Your readers have been Dan Dickinson and Mary Beth Fletcher.
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3: Weather for this afternoon, sunny with a high of 73. For tonight, clear skies with a low of 48. For tomorrow, sunny during the day with clear skies in the evening, a high of 82. 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

0: All right, we begin our newspaper coverage on the Talking Information Center for Thursday, May 28th, 2026. Time now to start the Wall Street Journal, and with that we say hello to Ken.
1: Hello and welcome. In Wednesday's markets, chip stock benchmark sets new milestone. The frenzied rally in chip stocks passed a new milestone on Wednesday, with the PHLX Semiconductor Index posting its best start to a year on record. Even by the standards of the artificial intelligence boom, the gains have been extraordinary. SanDisk has soared 570% this year. Intel has more than tripled. Samsung, Micron, and SK Hynix have all climbed into the ranks of $1 trillion companies, and Advanced Micro Devices now has a higher valuation than JP Morgan Chase.

0: 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By continuing to listen, you verify that you qualify within one of these categories. 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
1: It has climbed to 82% so far in 2026. Its best ever performance over a year's first 100 trading days. The previous record was in 1995, years before the dot-com bubble burst. The index's rise masks the blowout performance of some of its biggest components, including Intel, which has risen more than 200% so far this year. Companies in the index have added around $5.7 trillion in market capitalization, according to Dow Jones Market Data. Behind the rally, a global memory chip shortage that has fueled staggering profits at chip makers around the world. Demand is surging across pretty much every category of chips, from the more basic CPUs that companies like Intel, ARM Holding, and Advanced Micro Devices specialize in, to the AI accelerators or GPUs made by NVIDIA, to the memory chips that allow servers to store the caches of data required to operate AI models. The hourly cost to rent a NVIDIA B200, for example, has nearly doubled in the last 3 months, rising from $2.66 on February 9th to $5.27 today, according to data provider ORM. Daily spot rates for DDR5, a common type of memory chip used for both gaming and AI computing, have more than doubled to $22.50 since November, Orn said. The meteoric rise of AI agents, autonomous tools that perform a large range of tasks using machine learning from coding to organizing travel plans, has also resurrected the market for CPUs or central processing units. Intel shares jumped 20% in April after the company reported that quarterly sales in its data center segment, driven largely by CPUs for agentic AI, had surged to $5.1 billion, beating Wall Street expectations. NVIDIA, which sells both CPUs and GPUs, reported records for revenue and income last week, thanks to blistering demand. The semiconductor index now sits far above its 50-day moving average, a period that includes the chip stock melt-ups, which began in April, juiced by strong earnings and investor optimism after the U.S. and Iran struck ceasefire. The index is even further above its 200-day moving average, a technical signal that smooths out additional volatility. Analysts often consider moves above or below those averages as signals for the market's path forward. Total private market deals relating to AI infrastructure totaled $80 billion in the last quarter of 2025, a multi-year high according to industry researcher PitchBook. But data suggests a cool down in deal size so far this year. While most of the deals in AI infrastructure come from the venture capital side, producing around 400 deals each quarter, private equity drives most of the deal value. Investors' enthusiasm for public and private market investments could be tested in the months to come, HB Wealth Chief Market Strategist Gina Martin Adams wrote in a note on Wednesday. A pullback in spending by hyperscalers like Google and Amazon, the release of AI models that require less computing power than what is being built, or negative policy changes could all have a damping effect on stock performance, she said. To some, semiconductor stocks still look like a bargain, despite the run-up in their prices. That is because price-to-earnings ratios have come down from their peaks as these firms have boosted profits. Companies in the index were recently trading around 26 times their next 12 months of earnings, compared with their 10-year average P.E. ratio of 21 times and far below their dot-com era peak. The profits underpinning chip company stocks are a distinction from the dot-com bubble, however, when many of the biggest winners had little or no earnings. Micron's profit has increased so much that shares trade at 10 times the company's projected earnings over the

next 12 months, according to London Stock Exchange Group, compared with the S&P 500's P-to-E ratio of 22 times. Excuse me. Lululemon settles dispute with its founder. Lululemon Athletica is making peace with company founder Chip Wilson. The two sides have reached a deal that will allow Wilson to name two new directors to the company's board after its annual meeting in June. The company also agreed to add a third director with product and brand expertise in apparel to the board by October 1st, subject to Wilson's approval. In exchange, Wilson, who owns 8.7% of Lululemon shares, will agree to an 18-month standstill and non-disparagement agreement. Wilson has criticized the company for years, arguing that it has lost its cool and ceded its leadership in the technical apparel industry to new arrivals. He ratcheted up his complaints in December when he launched a proxy fight seeking to overhaul the board. The two sides were close to a settlement last week, but discussions fell apart at the last minute. Following the collapse of talks, Lululemon launched a counterattack, urging shareholders to reject Wilson's nominees and instead vote for its own slate. It looked as if the battle would go all the way to the company's annual meeting, which is scheduled for June 25th, leaving it to shareholders to decide the board's composition. The key terms of the deal are largely in line with what the two sides were discussing before talks fell apart. The two directors who will join the board are Mark Maurer, the former co-chief executive of On Holdings, and Laura Gentile, the former chief marketing officer of ESPN. Last week, Lululemon attacked the credentials of both, saying in a statement that neither has experience serving on the board of a public company and that their appointment would not be beneficial to shareholders. In the statement announcing the deal Wednesday, Lululemon executive chair Marty Morfitt said, "We look forward to welcoming Laura and Mark, who will bring additional perspective to our existing group of qualified directors." As part of the deal, Lululemon agreed to back a Wilson proposal to change the way it elects board members. Instead of staggered multi-year terms, all the directors will stand for re-election annually beginning in 2028 if shareholders approve the change. Wilson had also been seeking reimbursement for the expenses he incurred in waging his proxy fight. Instead, Lululemon will make a donation supporting athletics, art, and landscaping at Kitsilano Beach in Vancouver, Canada, where Lululemon was founded. This agreement gives Lululemon some breathing room to regroup as it prepares to welcome a new chief executive this fall. Former Nike executive Heidi O'Neill is set to take the reins in September after former CEO Calvin McDonald left in January. O'Neill will face a host of challenges when she officially starts her new job. Lululemon's U.S. sales have been declining for several quarters as it faces more pressure from newer competitors such as Alo Yoga, Beyond Yoga, and Vuori. It has also faced quality issues with some product launches. Lululemon's shares rose 2.9% Wednesday. The stock is down 37% so far this year. Nuclear power firm Nucleo to go public. Deal values developer at about $2.4 billion. Firm aims to serve AI's power needs. Nuclear power developer Nucleo said Wednesday it plans to go public through a merger with a blank check company in a deal valuing it at about $2.4 billion. The Paris company, which operates in seven countries, including the U.S., says the special purpose acquisition, or SPAC, merger would support its entry into the American power market and fund existing projects in Europe. Nucleo would be the latest in a series of nuclear power developers to go public as the once stagnant industry benefits from a surge in public popularity and a rise in electricity demand.
Tech companies are on the hunt for new power supplies for artificial intelligence and see nuclear power as a potential solution. Nucleo has agreed to merge with New York-based SPAC New Hold Investment Corp. III in a deal that is expected to close in the second half of the year. The merged company will trade on the NASDAQ under the ticker NWCL. Nucleo has raised more than $780 million since its founding in 2021. The companies expect gross proceeds of more than $420 million, funded by a combination of cash in Newhold's trust account and an anchored private investment in public equity. That funding could carry the company through 2028 or 2029, said Nucleo chief executive and founder Stefano Buono. Even if it accelerates licensing and construction in the U.S., Nucleo has more than 900 employees. A traditional nuclear power plant uses water to cool the reactor core, but Nucleo's design would instead use liquid lead, which has a higher boiling point and allows operations at atmospheric pressure. It would run on mixed oxide fuel made from plutonium recovered from used reactor fuel and surplus government stockpiles mixed with depleted uranium. Nucleo aims to serve customers who want electricity, heat, or both. Its reactor would generate 200 megawatts of electricity, about one-fifth as much as a large reactor, or 480 thermal megawatts, which could be used by industries that require high heat for processing, such as steelmaking or chemical makers. Nucleo's announcement follows the trend of nuclear power developers using public listings to fund capital spending for projects. Oklo went public in 2024 through Sam Altman's blank check company and has a market value of about $11 billion. NuScale Power, with a market cap about $4 billion, went through a blank check merger in 2022. X-Energy made its stock market debut in April through an initial public offering and has a market cap of around $11 billion. Excuse me. Nucleo's push into the U.S. market comes as developers race to secure regulatory approvals and build the first wave of new reactor designs. Companies trying to build a new generation of smaller nuclear power projects must prove they can deliver on time and on budget, unlike the fleet of large nuclear plants that preceded them. SPAC mergers are popular for some startups looking to skip the rigors of the conventional IPO process. Buono said the decision to use an SPAC merger was driven by a desire for speed to establish a U.S. presence. The company aims to have a fuel factory operational by 2031 and a commercial reactor by 2032, but Buono said it is possible those dates could accelerate. In March, it started pre-licensing talks with the Nuclear Regulatory Commission for its first domestic reactor and fuel fabrication facility. The merged company would be based in Paris. When he founded Nucleo, Buono said he didn't see a path in the U.S. for a reactor that used recycled fuel. Executive officer orders from President Trump have shifted federal policy to encourage fuel recycling and reprocessing. I always wanted to come back because I know that the amount of funds and money and support that there is for innovation in the U.S. is far more than in Europe, he said. Buono is a physicist who previously founded and led nuclear medicine company Advanced Accelerator Applications. It was listed on the NASDAQ in 2015 and acquired by Novartis in 2018 for $3.9 billion. Kevin Charlton, CEO of Newhold, said his team reviewed nearly 300 potential deals, but liked Nucleo's reactor design, fuel source, and supply chain management. It's not a science project. They're trying to actually create a company and drive towards commercialization, said Charlton, who is a former aerospace engineer. In the U.S., Nucleo has partnerships with Oklo to build nuclear fuel manufacturing infrastructure.
The companies were selected on Tuesday for what the Energy Department called advanced negotiations to receive surplus plutonium from weapons programs. Its work in Europe includes non-nuclear testing to gather data on liquid lead in Italy, where it also has a non-nuclear demonstration reactor under construction. In Slovakia, it has a joint venture with the state-owned nuclear decommissioning company. Ford stock surge has little to do with auto business. Ford Motors stock prices surged to its highest level in nearly 3 years, and the reason has little to do with cars or trucks. Over the past 2 weeks, Ford stock has risen 28% after the company announced a new energy storage subsidiary, Ford Energy. That division, which launched with a $2 billion investment, seeks to turn batteries once destined for electric vehicles into stationary energy storage systems for artificial intelligence data centers, power utilities, and large industrial customers. The move puts Ford in competition with other major battery-making companies such as Tesla and LG Energy Solutions. For Ford's most bullish investors, the division represents an opportunity to capitalize on the AI boom and soaring energy demands in the U.S., right as the auto industry slogs along through an EV downturn and suddenly has far less use for batteries than it once expected. There's been increased attention on their ability to utilize some of the energy capabilities that they have, said City Auto analyst Michael Ward. On Wednesday, shares of the Dearborn, Michigan-based automaker reached $16.06, the highest since 2023, before easing to a $15.88 close. Year-to-date, the stock is up more than 18%. That is out of step with its crosstown rivals. Since the start of the year, General Motors dropped about 2% after rising more than 50% in 2025. Shares of Jeep and Ram parent Stellantis have fallen about 28% this year. In particular, investors are optimistic about Ford's energy involvement with the Chinese battery giant Contemporary Amperex Technology, or CATL, the world's largest battery producer. The company's stock began to surge earlier this month after a Morgan Stanley analyst estimated Ford's energy arm could be worth $10 billion. It is a true repurposing of excess battery cell capacity, said James Piccirillo, head of U.S. auto research at BNP Paribas. The move to diversify into new revenue sources comes as the automotive industry navigates rough waters in 2026. New car sales are flagging as high prices continue to weigh on consumers whose budgets are already stretched thin. The war in Iran sent oil prices upward, a possible strain on Detroit, which relies heavily on sales of large gas-powered trucks. Meanwhile, Ford has dealt with unique challenges of its own. Ford has to accelerate production of F-Series trucks to meet its goal of recouping lost pickup volume in 2025, which has been further complicated by rising aluminum prices, Piccirillo said. We're talking record levels of production the rest of the year to get there, he said. While it will take time for Ford to turn its energy arm into a revenue-generating enterprise, its first deliveries to customers are planned for late next year. The move represents a bright spot for an industry that made a major bet on EVs but was forced to retrench amid changing regulations and waning customer demand. Ford is licensing CATL's low-cost technology for factories in Michigan and Kentucky to make batteries. The partnership is a critical edge for Ford and direct market opportunities as CATL's access to the U.S. market gets more limited, Jefferies analyst said in a note Tuesday. All told, Ford Energy plans to deploy at least 20 gigawatt hours annually of the company's battery energy storage systems. A large-scale agreement with energy company EDF,
calls for Ford Energy to supply up to 4 gigawatt hours annually beginning in 2028. Picarillo said Ford has to quickly notch additional similarly sized deals to prove the energy business will meet projected demand. We would need, in theory, 5 more of those types of awards to all take place in the next 12 or so months for us to reliably, with supreme confidence, say this is how and why and when Ford gets to 20 gigawatt hours of demand, Picarillo said. Ford's recent stock surge is unusual for the auto industry. Only Tesla, which more recently has become focused on autonomous vehicles and robotics, has enjoyed a similar ride with its stock over the non-car ventures. It's hard to find another comparison on the original equipment manufacturer side of things, with the exception of Tesla, Picarillo said. Robinhood lets users trade shares via AI. AI agents were already dispensing advice on stock investments and recommending Amazon.com purchases. Now they can do all of that trading and shopping for you. Robinhood Markets is launching a new feature that lets customers hand their trading and credit card purchasing decisions to their favorite artificial intelligence tools. Robinhood is part of a crowded field of financial firms that have introduced AI tools into a range of services they offer individual customers, from stock research to automated investing management. The agentic trading and credit card spending feature marks another step forward, said Abhishek Fedafuria, Robinhood's Vice President of Product Management. These AI agents for consumers have started to trade in the market, he said. One thing that we've learned from talking to our customers is that they want to give their agents the power of Robinhood, but in a very safe way. Robinhood users can link an AI agent like Anthropic's Claude or the coding agent Cursor to a separate dedicated investment account. There, the agent can access the dedicated funds and place trades as directed. For example, users might instruct their agents to root out risks created by being overly concentrated in one part of the market, or monitor a basket of promising semiconductor stocks. But investors' instructions can be far more detailed. In a prompt offered by Fedafuria, a customer might ask an AI agent to invest $100 based on the following parameters: sift through startup funding, deal activity, and private company valuations to identify places where private market investors are putting their money before they have been discovered by the public markets. For now, only stock trades are on the table. Options, crypto, and event contract capabilities will come later, executives said. Investors get a push notification every time the agent makes a trade and can see a real-time activity feed in the Robinhood app. They can also disconnect the agent at any time. Robinhood will also let customers connect the AI agent to a virtual version of their gold credit cards, allowing the agents to hunt for low prices, monitor availability, and make purchases that follow users' instructions. The tool could monitor hard-to-get restaurant reservations, book a flight, or snag tickets to a Broadway show on a specific day under a certain price limit, said Deepak Rao, the vice president and general manager of Robinhood Money. Agents are restricted to the virtual card only, Rao said, and can't access a customer's primary credit card number or any other account information. Customers can also set spending limits for the agent or ask to approve every purchase the agent makes on their gold cards. Financial institutions, like other businesses, are rushing to implement AI technology. Some Americans are already using the programs to write emails or slough off household tasks, but it remains to be seen whether most investors will feel comfortable handing over a large chunk of their financial lives to an algorithm.
Robinhood has launched a flurry of new AI features over the past couple of years, including AI-generated analyses of customer portfolios, single stocks, and the broader market. Fitupriya said there are more AI-related announcements coming this year. This gives us the ability to learn how people are using it, such that if we ever do something that's embedded directly in Robinhood, we'll have built the right product, he said. The Trade Desk's fall from $69 billion digital ad darling. The Trade Desk carved out a niche as a fast-growing underdog that could take on Google in the digital ad space. Now the challenger faces challenges of its own, and its stock is down about 70% over the year. The ad tech company is contending with frustrated agency partners, an exodus of top executives, continued competitive pressure from Google, and a fierce new rival in Amazon.com. Its recent stock decline illustrates the fast-changing fortunes of players in the multi-billion dollar digital ad industry, with advertisers rethinking how they spend their brand's money for maximum impact, and a few big tech companies consolidating control by competing on price and targeting capabilities. Trade Desk, founded in 2009, positioned itself as a plucky competitor to Google in the market for helping companies buy online ads across publishers' websites. It captured significant market share, in part by forging relationships with ad agencies as other ad tech players were trying to bypass those companies and get business directly from the brands. Trade Desk went public in 2016 and clocked steady quarters of strong revenue growth, often upwards of 25% in year-over-year gains. Chief executive Jeff Green became known as a charismatic industry thought leader, frequently commenting on Google's digital ad dominance and general ad market trends in public appearances. The company's market capitalization peaked at nearly $69 billion in December 2024, more than the four largest ad agency holding companies combined at the time. It took the lead in the U.S. for buying ads across a large number of websites with about 30% market share, according to industry advisory firm Madison and Wall. This estimate doesn't include connected TV advertising on some premium streaming services. Now, Trade Desk's market cap hovers around $10 billion, and its disruptor narrative has lost steam. Amazon is gaining ground thanks to its approach of selling ads on its search results, product pages, and Prime Video, as well as on third-party sites. It has been attracting marketers by targeting ads based on consumer purchase history and offering low prices. Amazon now has a 12% market share, according to Madison and Wall. Meta Platforms dominates the market for small business advertising and is building up its business with the help of artificial intelligence tools, while Google's long history and scale, as well as its array of offerings that can target ads based on user search, location, and YouTube history, keep it pulling in hundreds of billions of dollars in ad revenue annually. Trade Desk's momentum has also sputtered because of its relationships with ad firms beginning to sour. In recent months, four of the five largest ad agency holding companies have expressed concerns about Trade Desk's take rate, the percentage of ad spending it keeps as transaction fees. Executives had long touted a 20% take rate, higher than Google and Amazon, but lower than other independent competitors. Last year, some ad buyers wondered whether Trade Desk could be effectively taking more via add-on fees, a fear they said was confirmed when the company reported figures in February that implied a higher take rate. Earlier this year, holding companies Dentsu and WPP changed their default settings with Trade Desk to no longer use a certain product, said people familiar with the matter. In March, Publicis Group told clients it would no longer recommend they work with Trade Desk,
citing an audit for which the company declined to provide certain documents, people familiar with the matter said. Weeks later, Publicis rival Omnicom told clients it would audit Trade Desk 2, said people familiar with their decision. Some analysts eye the fuss over fees with skepticism. Agencies are just looking to squeeze down that fee, and they're playing hardball to try and cut the rate that Trade Desk is charging them, said Luke Stillman, managing director of Madison and Wall. Trade Desk has cycled through three chief financial officers in 12 months and seen an exodus of other top executives and board members, including four directors since March. Some of the departed leaders were frustrated with the company's transparency around its take rate and Green's leadership decisions, said people familiar with the matter. BP firing adds to history of upheaval. Albert Manifold was an industry outsider tapped to oversee a turnaround at BP after years of upheaval. Now his abrupt departure has the major oil company facing a fresh bout of turmoil. The London-based company this week removed Manifold from his post with immediate effect, after its board received whistleblower reports that he was verbally abusive and bullying towards staff and had mishandled company information, according to people familiar with the matter. The sudden departure, just weeks into new chief executive Meg O'Neill's tenure, sows fresh doubt about BP's governance after repeated leadership changes and strategic uncertainty in recent years. Manifold arrived at BP last year to lead a turnaround of the oil company. A series of missteps, including a foray into renewable energy that failed to deliver promised returns, had left BP shares lagging behind peers and investor confidence waning. While the 63-year-old Irish executive had little experience in the oil and gas industry, investors saw his no-nonsense reputation and outsider status as being just what was needed to rejuvenate BP. The big hope? That Manifold's record of cutting costs and reshaping the portfolio of Dublin-based building materials company CRH, leading to a surge in its share price, could be replicated at the British energy giant. But Manifold brought an aggressive leadership style that executives at BP determined crossed the line into verbal abuse, the people familiar with the matter said. Manifold denies that he was abusive. Rather, his efforts to shake up the company, cut waste, and channel investment away from underperforming projects sparked a backlash that led to his dismissal, said a person close to him. During my time as chairman, I worked to drive genuine change at BP, cutting costs, challenging excess, and holding the organization to higher standards, Manifold said in a statement. I dispute entirely the characterization of my conduct, and I will not allow a false narrative to go unchallenged. He has hired law firm Mishkan Dereya to advise him in connection with his ouster. Manifold's hands-on approach at times created friction between the chairman and senior management, including the company's new CEO, according to people familiar with the matter. O'Neill, who has decades of experience in the energy industry, took the helm of BP in April. An engineer, she is the first woman to lead one of the world's major oil companies. As chairman of BP, Manifold's inclination was to act like an executive chairman rather than in a more hands-off non-executive role, people familiar with his leadership style said. Many of Manifold's moves to cut costs, sell assets, and reduce debt were welcomed by investors, including activist hedge fund Elliott Investment Management. At BP's annual shareholder meeting last month, shareholders representing 18% of its stock voted against Manifold's election as chair of the board.
The figure was a significant rebuke from investors who typically give directors near unanimous backing. Some investors said the vote reflected unhappiness with the company's decision to block a vote on a climate resolution from an activist shareholder group. Manifold's abrupt departure adds to the leadership turmoil that has hamstrung BP in recent years. The company has now had four chief executives and three chairmen since 2023, including interim roles. Numerous executives and other board directors have also left the business as it executes a strategic shift to boost oil and gas production. Google staffer accused of insider trades. A Google software engineer allegedly earned $1.2 million by illegally trading contracts on Polymarket that allowed people to bet on who would be revealed as the most searched people of 2025, according to prosecutors. Michael Spagnuolo, 36 years old, was charged with fraud and money laundering over bets he allegedly made last year that were based on non-public search data Google restricts to only a limited number of employees, according to a criminal complaint unsealed Wednesday. The data revealed the most searched people at that time to be musicians Kendrick Lamar and David, who both finished in the top five, court records said. The complaint, filed by the Manhattan U.S. Attorney's Office, is the second insider trading case that authorities have brought over trades on Polymarket, a popular betting platform that allows users to trade anonymously. The same office last month charged Gannon Ken Van Dyke, an Army Special Forces soldier, with trading illegally on information he had learned about the U.S. military operation to remove former Venezuelan President Nicolas Maduro. Spagnuolo, an Italian citizen, has been a Google employee since 2014 and is based in Zurich, according to his LinkedIn page. He has been placed on leave from his job, according to Google, which said it was cooperating with the government. He couldn't be reached for comment. Spagnuolo appeared before a federal magistrate judge in New York on Wednesday, according to the Manhattan U.S. Attorney's Office. Today's charges reinforced a decades-old message. Corporate insiders cannot use confidential business information to turn a profit in our markets, U.S. Attorney Jay Clayton said. Spagnuolo used the account name Alpha Raccoon on Polymarket and traded in large sums on the platform, according to the complaint. From October to December of last year, Spagnuolo allegedly wagered approximately $2.7 million on 25 bets tied to the Google Year in Search results. At the time he bet on David as the most searched person on Google, the odds of the singer placing that high were barely above 0%, the complaint said. David, whose real name is David Burke, was charged last month with first-degree murder and sexual abuse of a 14-year-old girl whose body was found last year in the trunk of a Tesla linked to the singer. He has pleaded not guilty. Google's year in search data are commercially lucrative information that drives substantial user traffic on Google's platforms, according to the complaint. Wagers on Polymarket are recorded on a public blockchain, allowing trades to be seen by others who use the platform. The bets that prosecutors attributed to Spagnuolo were identified by Polymarket watchers, who also found the same account earned more than $100,000 by correctly betting on the release date of Google Gemini 3 AI model. News Corp owner of the Wall Street Journal has a commercial agreement to supply content on Google platforms. Polymarket has a data partnership with Dow Jones, the publisher of the journal. And on to the front page.
survivalist community is tearing itself apart. Igloo, South Dakota. Row upon row of concrete bunkers with steel blast doors peek up from the rolling grasslands like hobbit holes for the apocalypse. There are 575 of them clustered on a former munitions depot billed as the largest survival community on Earth. The pitch? Ride out nuclear war, the next pandemic, or societal collapse in relative comfort. Yet for many residents, the dream has soured. The threat hasn't come from Armageddon, but from friction that resembles a suburban homeowners association battle. Lawsuits, countersuits, and disputes are piling up over septic systems, property taxes, off-leash dogs, and a growing list of community rules. The legal skirmishing has reached the state Supreme Court twice. Promised amenities, including a restaurant bunker, a pool bunker, and a horse stable bunker, have yet to materialize. Guns have been drawn, and there have been offers to settle things with fists. The developer said complaints come from a few malcontents. You get that many people with the same mentality in a small place like that, eventually they're going to cross over each other's lines and you're going to have a conflict, said Larry Harder, a retired locomotive engineer in nearby Edgemont. He was nursing a beer recently at the Victory Steakhouse and Lounge, where preppers from the campground sometimes turn up for dinner or a drink. Edgemont Mayor Rita Regan said she was unsure whether being on the road to the complex was a boon for her city of 725. There's a few that come into the town, but for the most part they don't, she said. They're just doing their own thing, whatever their own thing is. The Doomsday Enclave, known as Vivos X Point, is the brainchild of Robert Vecino, a Los Angeles-based entrepreneur who had a vision in 1980. He needed to build a large underground structure to protect 1,000 people from a coming life extinction event, according to the company's website. He has developed a global network of such communities. In 2016, Vecino began working with ranchers to convert the long-abandoned South Dakota property into a compound for like-minded survivalists to ride out the event, as Vivios put it. Vecino later bought the property outright, according to his son Dante, Vivios X Point's director of operations. Vivos offers 99-year leases on the shelters, roomy at nearly 2,200 square feet, and shaped like igloos, giving the town its name. Occupants pay up to $55,000 up front, plus annual ground rent and service fees. 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The company touts five-star survival luxury and comfort. The residents live on roads with names like Bunker Way. My vision is to see X Point become a thriving community of people who want safety in this increasingly crazy world we live in, Dante Vecino said. He noted that about a third of the units were leased and a few dozen occupied full-time. The lawsuits have been a real pain, but we're not set back at all, he said. Philippe Briggs, a recently retired Los Angeles police detective, said he paid $25,000 for the 99-year lease on his windowless bunker 6 or 7 years ago. He lives in Las Vegas now and uses it as a vacation spot and potential emergency shelter. You can do fishing over there. You can do hunting. You can do hiking, he said. And if I need to, yeah, I could use it as a bug out if I can get there. He keeps a year's supply of provisions, just like rice, basic food stuff that you would fix at the end of the world, he said, adding that he hasn't had issues with management. If I had an issue, I would just sell my place and be gone. Not everyone shares Briggs' experience. David Streeter paid $55,000 for his unit in July 2023 and moved to the prairie. His wife, daughter, and her four children eventually all joined him.
He soon discovered his septic system didn't work. When he inquired about filing a complaint, a Vivos employee warned him off. Streeter testified in court. The company would likely try to evict him, as it had done others, he said, the employee told him. Upon eviction, he would lose his lease payment and potentially the value of any improvements he had made, according to terms of the lease. Vivos has said that no such tactics exist. Then came months of what Streeter described in court as harassment by Vivos contractors. It ended when one of them drove a front-end loader up to Streeter's bunker and challenged him to a fist fight. Streeter drew his gun. "You ain't never killed nobody, have you?" the man said, according to a video shot by Streeter's daughter and entered into the court record. "Oh, yeah," replied Streeter, a former prison guard, EMT, and Army veteran. "I have, with these hands," the man responded. A few moments later, the camera goes out of frame. A shot can be heard. Streeter testified that the man charged him and he fired once, striking Streeter, rendered aid, and, with a friend, drove the man to meet an ambulance. The man survived. A grand jury declined to indict Streeter, and a judge granted him immunity under the state Stand Your Ground law. The state Supreme Court later affirmed the decision. Vivos moved to evict Streeter. Streeter is fighting the proceeding in court. Residents who move in find that preparing for the end times is just one challenge. They get a long list of rules, including a ban on talking about the compound or its owner to the media, with penalties that can include eviction, and Vivos can change the rules mid-lease. Vivos has prided itself on the ability of members to coexist with each other and within the confines of the rules and regulations, it said in an email to lessees. It isn't a zombie apocalypse, but life in litigation is its own kind of dystopia. Daniel Sindorf, who worked for the government and has an MBA, paid $35,000 for his 99-year lease in July 2020. And put $100,000 into improvements, according to legal filings. Two main things soured him. Vivos moved to raise monthly fees to cover property taxes, and a contractor's dogs kept running loose, the filings show. He complained in a residential text group. In July 2023, it came to a head. Sindorf, who had reported 3 days earlier that a dog charged his wife, said he drew a firearm to protect himself from the animals while riding on his motorcycle. The contractor's girlfriend alleged he pointed the gun at her. About 6 months later, Vivos sought to evict him, citing a rule against brandishing firearms, a rule added after he signed his lease. Sindorf acknowledged he had received a notice of the change. Sindorf left in May 2024, but padlocked the unit behind him, preventing Vivos from taking possession. He countersued and initially won. A lower court held the lease invalid because its terms could be changed after the fact. Last month, however, the South Dakota Supreme Court reversed the ruling and sent the case back to the lower court. A broader fight is building. A September lawsuit, which aims for class action status, seeks refunds for what could be more than 100 tenants and alleges the Vivos lease violates a state law that requires landlords to provide and maintain livable dwellings. The suit, filed by attorney Matthew Hayes McCory, alleges Vivos misrepresented the amenities. A company video shows schematics of bunkers fitted out as a gym, a restaurant, a general store, a community center, and a medical clinic. None have been completed. Dante Vincino said Vivos still planned to deliver the amenities, but is focused on building out individual units first. Chris Yellowthunder, who lived just outside the compound for several years and is a close friend of Streeter's, said the controversies have ruined what could have been an ideal place.
once you walk in, you have no outside noise, no anything, you know? So, I mean, it's incredibly peaceful, he said, of the igloos. It really could have been this terrific little oasis out there. Whiskers are on the ballot in California. Governor's race morphs into a battle over facial hair. Petaluma, California. Whiskers are spreading across American politics like a 5 o'clock shadow. In California, they could cause a seismic shift. For the first time since the Great Depression, the state could elect a governor with facial hair, and the whiskers are playing an outsized role in an election where cost of living, homelessness, and public safety weigh heavily on Californians. Fans of Chad Bianco, a top Republican candidate in the race, readily admit that the Riverside County Sheriff's thick salt-and-pepper cop mustache is a major draw. I think it shows strength, said a man named Charlie, who's driven 90 minutes to a Petaluma gun store to see Bianco. Not to be outgrown, Bianco's GOP rival, Steve Hilton, sprouted a salt-and-pepper beard that has his supporters gushing. Donald Trump Jr. hailed it as a MAGA beard. Bianco and his backers aren't impressed. They question Hilton's motives for growing the beard and say all it does is expose his follicle deficiencies in comparison to Bianco's lush upper lip. Is that what he was calling it? Charlie said of Hilton's beard. I thought he'd been on the road and hadn't shaved. J.D. Vance, whom President Trump likened to a young Abraham Lincoln with his beard, is the first vice president with facial hair since the mustachioed Charles Curtis served under President Herbert Hoover nearly a century ago. Ted Cruz's beard, which Elle magazine described as the remnants of an everything bagel, launched a mini-trend of hirsute senators in the august body. It isn't just conservatives. Zohran Mamdani, a democratic socialist who said his beard began as a symbolic middle finger to stereotypes of Muslims as terrorists, is the first New York City mayor with a beard in over a century. Pete Buttigieg, a potential Democratic presidential contender, is sporting a new beard that the online publication Queerty declared has secured him the thirst vote. We're reemerging in this kind of new bearded age, said Sean Traynor, a facial hair historian whose dissertation, Groomed for Power, examined the underpinnings of the golden age of political beards in the 19th century. Traynor said the stigma against facial hair as unkempt and dirty is fading, calling it part of a broader trend of greater informality in dress and grooming and speech. The emergence of the manosphere and the push for a more rugged masculinity is also playing a role. In California, facial hair has become another divisive issue ahead of the June 2nd primary, in which voters will select two candidates to advance to the general election, regardless of party. As he posed for pictures at the gun counter, Bianco accused Hilton, a political commentator, of growing a beard to compete with the mustache Bianco first grew as a teenager. He changed his appearance and grew a beard because he had to look tough, the sheriff said. His own facial hair, he added, shows he can grow a mustache and most people can't. Hilton countered that his beard was actually a happy accident. His stubble received a positive reception after a razor-free family vacation. He took it on the campaign trail and found it had high favorability. There was some... Early in the race, margins between Hilton and Bianco were razor thin, and it looked like both might advance. The latest polls show Hilton is leading along with the clean-shaven Democrat Xavier Becerra, suggesting voters in November will have a choice between scruff and no scruff.
And that's it for today's edition of the Wall Street Journal. I'm Ken, your volunteer reader here at the Talking Information Center, and I thank you for listening.

0: a boom in used electric cars. I'm Randy Simon, and this is Earthwise, a look at our changing environment. Americans who own their cars tend to keep them for a long time, 8 to 12 years, but those who lease their cars often only drive them for 2 or 3 years. Many people lease cars for just this reason. They want to have a new car every few years to avoid growing maintenance costs and just for the pleasure of having a new vehicle. With hundreds of thousands of electric cars coming off leases, the used EV market is accelerating. Americans still buy far more new EVs than used ones, but the gap is beginning to close. Used EV sales jumped by 34% in 2025 compared with the previous year. EVs made up about a tenth of new vehicle sales in the U.S. last year and about 2% of used car sales. Sales of EVs have slumped as a result of the discontinuation of the federal tax credit, along with U.S. automakers backing away from their expanded EV offerings. Without incentives, the average EV costs about $6,000 more than the average new gas car. Many states still have incentives in place that reduces that difference. But the loss of the $7,500 federal credit at least temporarily dampened enthusiasm. Meanwhile, for the time being, an average used EV is now basically at price parity with a used gas car, and that's a big deal in the marketplace. At present, the overall situation is in flux, as rising gas prices due to the Iran war have triggered renewed interest in electric cars. In some countries, fuel shortages have led to driving bans and fuel rationing.
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2: In your mid-Michigan weather this evening, tonight will be clear with a low of around 48 degrees, and the wind will start to calm down as the evening progresses. Friday, we can look forward to a nice sunny day with a high around 81, and Friday night will be mostly clear with a low around 52 degrees. 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

Hello. My name is Elizabeth Ingber with the Talking Information Center. This is the Thursday, May 28th, 2026 edition of USA Today. Joe Biden. Biden sues DOJ over release of private conversations for 2017 memoir by Salman Shafiq. Former U.S. President Joe Biden is suing the Department of Justice over its decision to release audio recordings and transcripts of his private conversations with the ghostwriter of his 2017 memoir, Promise Me Dad, A Year of Hope, Hardship, and Purpose. According to the case filed Tuesday, May 26th, in the U.S. District Court for Washington, D.C., Biden is seeking to halt the department's plan to release his private information that the department has long maintained is exempt from disclosure under the Freedom of Information Act, FOIA, in response to a purported request from the House Judiciary Committee. Biden's attorney, Amy Jeffress, argues the request to release her client's private information is pretextual, lacks a legitimate

0: WKAR Radio Reading Service is intended for the use of persons who are blind, visually impaired, or may not be able to hold a book or newspaper. By continuing to listen, you verify that you qualify within one of these categories. 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
1: From when they were writing the memoir, described as private, sensitive conversations, in Biden's lawsuit. The Foundation's request was in response to then-Special Counsel Robert Herr's 2023 report on Biden's handling of classified documents that portrayed the former president as an elderly man with diminished capacities, including memory loss, USA Today previously reported. The lawsuit alleges the Justice Department notified Biden of its intention to release the audio recordings and transcripts to the plaintiffs in the FOIA action without any formal explanation for its about-face in February. Later on May 5th, the Office of the Deputy Attorney General informed President Biden, through counsel, that the department had made a final decision to release the materials with limited redactions to the Heritage plaintiffs and to Congress on June 15th, the lawsuit says. The lawsuit argues Biden's conversations with Zwanitzer, which took place at the former president's home in 2016 and 2017, were understood to be private. These audio recordings and transcripts were part of the writing process for President Biden's 2017 memoir, in which he recounted the politically consequential and personally painful year of his life that began on Thanksgiving in 2014. That year, President Biden navigated a range of foreign and domestic policy challenges as vice president and weighed a run for the presidency in 2016, while his eldest son, Beau, fought brain cancer. Beau died in 2015 at age 46. The public and private dimensions of President Biden's life have always been intertwined, but perhaps never more so than during that difficult year, the lawsuit states. The lawsuit argues that such personal information is exempt from disclosure under FOIA laws. Every American, including a sitting or former vice president, has a right to privacy in the personal conversations he has within his own home. The lawsuit says. DOJ, in an email to USA Today on May 27th, responded to the filing, saying that Joe Biden's Justice Department tried to hide audio recordings that clearly demonstrate a significant decline in his cognitive abilities as far back as 2016. This is the most transparent Department of Justice in history, and we will fight to ensure the American people can hear these recordings and draw their own conclusions about the former president's mental acuity before he sought the presidency, it said. President Donald Trump also weighed in on the lawsuit by calling Biden a crooked politician in a May 26th post on Truth Social. Pam Bondi. Former Attorney General Pam Bondi, diagnosed with thyroid cancer, by Joey Garrison, Washington. Former U.S. Attorney General Pam Bondi, whom President Donald Trump fired in April, was diagnosed with thyroid cancer shortly after her departure from the administration, according to a source familiar with her condition. Bondi is receiving treatment for the cancer, the source said. As she battles cancer, Bondi is set to return to the Trump administration to serve on an advisory committee on artificial intelligence policy. Her appointment by Trump comes after the president abruptly scrapped plans to sign an AI executive order over concerns about overregulating the rapidly growing industry. Pam has been an enormously valuable asset to the president's team, and I am thrilled for her and for all of us that she is going to remain involved in confronting some of the most important issues

0: the administration faces. Vice President J.D. Vance said in a statement provided to USA Today, efforts to reach Bondi were unsuccessful. Axios first reported on Bondi's plans to return to the Trump administration in an advisory role and her cancer diagnosis. Thyroid cancer results from malignant cells growing in a person's thyroid gland. Located in the front of the neck, the thyroid creates hormones that regulate metabolism, heart rate, and blood pressure. Thyroid diseases are common among older people and women, according to the Centers for Disease Control and Prevention. Bondi, 60, was fired as Attorney General after several investigations of Trump's perceived enemies were thwarted and her handling of files related to accused sex trafficker Jeffrey Epstein came under intense criticism. Federal judges dismissed indictments brought by Bondi's Justice Department against two Trump adversaries, New York Attorney General Letitia James and former FBI Director James Comey, and grand juries refused to pursue new charges. Lawmakers of both parties accused Bondi of botching the release of the Epstein files, which Congress directed in December. Bondi will be tasked on the new AI Advisory Committee with coordinating communications between the administration and tech leaders, such as Meta CEO Mark Zuckerberg and NVIDIA CEO Jensen Huang. David Sachs, a tech entrepreneur and former White House advisor on AI and cryptocurrency, will co-chair the committee alongside White House science advisor Michael Kratsios, the source said. Supreme Court of the United States. Alabama asks Supreme Court to allow pro-GOP map that diluted black vote by Maureen Gropp, Washington. Alabama asked the Supreme Court on May 27th to let it use a pro-Republican congressional map that was deemed to have intentionally discriminated against black voters, the latest fallout from the justice's recent decision weakening the Voting Rights Act. If the court grants Alabama's emergency request, Republicans will have the advantage in the disputed congressional district as they try to retain control of the closely divided U.S. House. Alabama had been under a court order to use a map in which two of the seven congressional districts had majority or near majority black populations, rather than the GOP preferred map with only one majority black district. The Supreme Court on May 11th lifted that order and directed the lower court to reconsider whether its ruling met the new higher bar for voter discrimination claims in map drawing disputes. That three-judge panel in Alabama stuck by the initial decision. Ultimately, we cannot see our way clear to requiring Alabamians to cast the votes in the 2026 elections under a districting plan tainted by intentional race-based discrimination, the judges wrote. The panel included U.S. Circuit Judge Stanley Marcus, appointed by President Bill Clinton, and U.S. District Judges Anna M. Manasco and Terry F. Moorer, appointed by President Donald Trump. Alabama Attorney General Steve Marshall said the panel's decision halted ongoing election preparations and did so by defying the Supreme Court's ruling in Louisiana v. Calais, the April decision about the Voting Rights Act. Calais vindicates Alabama's position, Marshall wrote in the state's appeal, yet the district court decided in 1 week that Calais changed nothing. Marshall asked the court to issue its decision by June 1st. Section 2 of the Voting Rights Act tries to prevent legislative map drawers from diminishing the voting power of racial minorities by either packing them into one district or spreading them out across too many districts to have an impact. In the Supreme Court's April 29th decision about Louisiana's voting map, Justice Samuel Alito wrote that the law requires evidence giving rise to a strong inference of intentional discrimination. It is not enough, he said, that a map fails to provide a sufficient number of majority-minority districts. In 2023, a closely divided Supreme Court backed the lower court's ruling that Alabama's Republican-drawn map likely violated the Voting Rights Act. That 5-2-4 ruling was authored by Chief Justice John Roberts, who was joined by fellow conservative Justice Brett Kavanaugh. Both voted in the Louisiana case to limit the scope of the Voting Rights Act. New England Patriots. Mike Vrabel addresses family at Patriots OTAs after Russini controversy. I Love Jen, by Chris Bumbaka, Foxborough, Massachusetts. Mike Vrabel is keeping it business as usual as the New England Patriots continue voluntary organized team activities, OTAs. Oh, really good, Vrabel replied May 27th when asked about his efforts to balance family and football. I appreciate my family. I love Jen. I love the boys. We all have to deal with things outside of here. My focus, and obviously the excitement that I have for coaching, is what is most important right now. His comments marked the first time Vrabel spoke publicly since before the first round of the NFL draft, April 23rd, when the 2025 Coach of the Year explained that he'd be missing the final day of the draft, April 25th, to be with his family. This draft was pretty unique. I don't know if it's been talked about. The volume of players in this draft was not what it normally is, Vrabel explained May 27th, adding, admittedly, I don't know if I'm going to know the 300th player in the draft. His absence came in the wake of the New York Post publishing a series of photos of Vrabel and former athletic reporter Diana Russini, who resigned as the New York Times-owned publication investigated the nature of the relationship. I'm going to be out there in full force, Vrabel said. Who knows what's going to come up? Anything can happen. Vrabel had attempted to address the issue 2 days before he said he'd missed the final day of the draft and told reporters he had difficult conversations with people who mattered to him, including the team. But more photos of Vrabel and Russini, dating back to 2020, surfaced on the morning of the draft. Vrabel said that leading the room has not changed for him. I feel great. I feel like I'm trying to give them the information to help do their job, he said. The Patriots issued a statement of support in light of Vrabel's absence, saying they fully support his decision to prioritize his family first, as well as his own well-being. Mike has been open with us about his commitment to being the best version of himself for his family, this team, and our fans, and we respect the steps he is taking to follow through on that commitment, the team said. Vrabel was back with the team April 27th. Gayle King. Gayle King recalls shocking moment she discovered ex-husband's affair. The TV journalist was married to attorney William Bumpus from 1982 to 1993 by Edward Segarra. Gayle King does not make the same mistake twice, especially when it comes to love. The broadcast journalist and CBS Mornings host opened up about the breakdown of her first marriage in an interview on the Call Her Daddy podcast Wednesday, May 27th. King, 71, was married to attorney William Bumpus from 1982 to 1993, her only marriage to date. The former couple shares two children, daughter Kirby and son William Bumpus Jr. Bumpus allegedly had an extramarital affair with King's friend, which she said she discovered when she returned home from a trip early. King said Bumpus was caught off guard upon her return and allegedly told her she could not enter the bedroom. Moments later, the news anchor said she found her friend wearing her towel. King added that she had the nanny preoccupy the children while she dealt with the situation. I was thinking, the kids are here. I don't want anybody to know. That was my main thought. King told host Alex Cooper, and that would not happen to me today. It would be like, get this person and take her away. But you know, I kept thinking, I don't want it to be a scene because they are little. They know this person. King said she planned to notify her friend's husband of the infidelity, but was allegedly discouraged by Bumpus because the couple had a good marriage. The girl's pajama bottoms are in my head. Where does he think she is right now? King recalled telling Bumpus, who purportedly said her friend's husband was under the impression she was away at a conference. Afterward, King said her then-husband offered to drop off her friend at the train station. I am thinking, well, God, I don't want to mess up everybody's life, she continued. Following the alleged incident, King and Bumpus divorced and later briefly reconciled, but the news personality said she realized he had not really changed. King said her longtime friend, fellow TV host Oprah Winfrey, was her rock as she navigated the emotional aftermath of Bumpus's alleged affair. I did not tell my mom. I was very close to my mom, King said on Call Her Daddy. I did not want anybody to know. I've got three sisters. I did not tell them. The only person I told was Oprah. A few hours after King allegedly discovered Bumpus's infidelity, the CBS Mornings host said Winfrey encouraged her to call her friend's husband and inform him of the affair. I call him, and you know what he said? He said, she told me you would be calling, King said. She said that you came home early, unexpected, and you drew the wrong conclusion. And she told me you would call and say that you thought they were having an affair. King added that her friend's husband allegedly told her that she was delusional and out of touch with reality for claiming she was having an affair with Bumpus. King said she later hung up the call after becoming frustrated with the man's response. King said Winfrey later offered to send flight tickets for her and her children to relocate to Chicago, where Winfrey filmed her talk show, The Oprah Winfrey Show. You don't even realize how bad this is, King recalled Winfrey telling her. Gail, your head has been blown off. You need to get on a plane, and you need to come here. King is ready for love, but she is not in a hurry to put a ring on it. I used to think that I want to get married again. Now I am not even thinking that, King said on Call Her Daddy, adding, I have a great life. There is no don't cry for me, Argentina. But I do think it would be nice to meet somebody that thinks you're fun to hang out with. As for King's dream man, I like Big Alex in every way. Big hands, big chest, big muscles, big feet, King told Cooper. But I don't mind if he has a tummy, 'cause I have a tummy. I want somebody who can pick me up and carry me across the room. The TV journalist added that she would be open to dating someone younger than her. I just saw Tom Brady. I had to stop myself from going, you are so good looking, King joked, 'cause I'm thinking guys my age, they wear hats. They tend to be a little boring. You cannot generalize, but that has been my experience so far. Donald Trump. Did Cornyn vote to impeach Trump by Kinsey Crowley. President Donald Trump's influence over the Republican Party again prevailed in the Texas Senate primary runoff election on May 26th. Trump endorsed Attorney General Ken Paxton over incumbent Senator John Cornyn, who has held office for more than 20 years. The race was called for Paxton by the Associated Press, Fox News, and other outlets about an hour after polls closed. A similar story played out for Senator Bill Cassidy, Republican of Louisiana, who lost his primary earlier this month after Trump campaigned against him, pointing to the senator's vote to convict him in the 2021 impeachment trial. Though Cornyn did not vote to impeach Trump, Trump said Cornyn was not supportive of me when times were tough, when endorsing his opponent. Cornyn voted to acquit Trump in both impeachment trials. An impeachment is akin to an indictment. It approves formal charges against a federal office holder who has been accused of committing a crime. The article's charges of impeachment must be adopted by a simple majority vote in the House before the Senate holds an impeachment trial. If the Senate votes by a two-thirds majority to convict, only then can the accused be removed from office. Trump has been impeached twice by the House, but the Senate acquitted him both times. In December 2019, the House voted to impeach Trump on two articles, one charging him with abuse of power by asking Ukrainian officials to investigate his political opponent, and another that he obstructed the congressional investigation into the matter. In February 2020, the Senate voted to acquit the president, and Senator Mitt Romney, Republican of Utah, was the only Republican to cross party lines in voting to convict. In January 2021, the House voted to impeach Trump again, charging the president with incitement to insurrection related to the events at the U.S. Capitol on January 6th, 2021. Republicans broke ranks and voted with Democrats to impeach Trump. The Senate trial occurred after Trump left office, and some Republicans found it unnecessary since he was no longer in power. A majority voted to convict, with Republicans crossing party lines, but the 57-43 vote fell short of the two-thirds majority needed for a conviction. Because he was acquitted, there was no vote to bar him from holding office again. The Republican senators included former Senator Richard Burr, North Carolina, Senator Bill Cassidy, Louisiana, Senator Susan Collins, Maine, Senator Lisa Murkowski, Alaska, former Senator Mitt Romney, Utah, former Senator Ben Sasse, Nebraska, former Senator Patrick Toomey, Pennsylvania. Cassidy's term will end in January 2027, since he lost his primary. Murkowski is the only one who had been re-elected since voting to convict Trump. Collins is up for re-election in Maine this year. Though she is running in the GOP primary unchallenged, political newcomer Graham Plattner has emerged as her likely Democratic opponent in a race that has already garnered national attention. Trump has expressed anger at Collins in the past for voting against her own party. Republicans should be ashamed of the senators that just voted with Democrats in attempting to take away our powers to fight and defend the United States of America, Trump wrote on Truth Social on January 8th, when Republicans voted with Democrats to reassert Congress's role in approving military action in Venezuela. Susan Collins, Lisa Murkowski, Rand Paul, Josh Hawley, and Todd Young should never be elected to office again. Plattner said May 21st, Trump should be impeached, though cautioned his supporters it might not be possible according to the hill. Geographic reference. Horses, beavers, and squirrels, oh my. Here is every state animal across the United States. By Claire Mulroy. Each state is unique for its landscape, culture, and various emblems. State symbols like official birds, trees, flags, and flowers are common. But some states have some uncommon ones. For example, Utah has a state cooking pot, the Dutch oven, and over half the states have official tartans. 20 states have milk listed as a state beverage or drink. When it comes to state mammals, not every state thinks the same. Some list state animals, some specify state mammals, and some even include land and ocean mammals. Some do not have one at all. The black bear is Alabama's state mammal. The moose is Alaska's state mammal, chosen for its abundance along the Anak River and southeast, south central, and interior Alaska. Arizona's state mammal is the ringtail, a close relative of the raccoon and quadrumundi. As the most popular game animal in the state, the white-tailed deer is Arkansas's state mammal. The California grizzly bear is California's state mammal. Grizzly bears are a protected species, and it is illegal to harm, harass, or kill the bears outside of self-defense purposes. Colorado's state mammal is the Rocky Mountain bighorn sheep, and it is only found in the Rockies. Connecticut's state mammal is the sperm whale, the largest of the Earth's toothed whales. The gray fox is designated as Delaware State Wildlife Animal. This mammal is indigenous to the state. Washington, D.C.'s official state mammal was decided in 2020 and is the big brown bat, a mouse-eared bat species found in D.C. and other parts of the United States. Florida's state animal is the Florida panther, but the state also lists manatees as the state marine mammal and porpoises or dolphins as the state saltwater mammal. Georgia has two state mammals, the white-tailed deer and the right whale. Hawaii has named three state mammals, the humpback whale, the Hawaiian monk seal, and the Hawaiian hoary bat, designated in 2015. According to the state Senate legislature, the state named its official mammals to increase awareness and combat potential extinction. The most recent, the hoary bat, is the only remaining native land mammal in Hawaii. Idaho does not have a state mammal, but it does have a state horse, the Appaloosa. Like Arkansas and Georgia, Illinois' state mammal is the white-tailed deer. Indiana does not have a state mammal. However, in 2025, an Indiana lawmaker was convinced by a class from Riverside Intermediate School to propose the Indiana bat as the state's official mammal. At the time of publishing, House Bill 1237 had not had any movement since its first reading in January 2025. Iowa had not had a state mammal as of 2023. The American bison is the state mammal of Kansas. Kentucky's state mammal is the gray squirrel, declared in 1968 as the state wild animal game species. The black bear is Louisiana's state mammal. Maine's state mammal is the moose. This state is the only eastern state to have a sizable moose population, according to the Maine Secretary of State's office. Maryland does not have an official state mammal, but does have a state dog, cat, and horse. Maryland's state horse is a thoroughbred. Its state dog is a Chesapeake Bay Retriever, and its state cat is a calico cat. Massachusetts's state marine mammal is the right whale. The white-tailed deer is Michigan's state game mammal. While Minnesota does not have an official state animal, several proposed options include the white-tailed deer, the eastern timber wolf, the black bear, the 13-lined ground squirrel, the wood tick, and the wolf. Mississippi's state land mammal is the white-tailed deer and the red fox, and the state water mammal is the bottlenose dolphin. The Missouri mule, a hybrid horse and donkey, is Missouri's official state animal. Montana's state mammal, the grizzly bear, was voted on by Montana school children. Nebraska's state mammal is the white-tailed deer. The desert bighorn sheep is the official state animal of Nevada. New Hampshire's state animal is the white-tailed deer. Horses are New Jersey's state animal, chosen by a fifth grader and eighth grader because of the importance to farming and racehorsing in New Jersey. The American black bear is New Mexico's state mammal. The famous Smokey Bear was a real black bear found injured after a forest fire in New Mexico and was later chosen as a symbol for fire prevention campaigns. New York's state mammal is the beaver. Beaver commerce led to the establishment of Dutch and English trading posts where New York was colonized. North Dakota does not have a designated state mammal, but the Nakota horse is the state's official horse. Ohio's state mammal is the white-tailed deer. The American bison is Oklahoma's state animal. Oklahoma also designates the Mexican free-tailed bat as its official state flying mammal and the raccoon as its state fur bearer. Oregon's state animal is the beaver and is known as the beaver state. The white-tailed deer is Pennsylvania's state animal. Rhode Island selected the harbor seal as its official state marine mammal in 2016. South Carolina has a lengthy list of state animals. Its official state animal is the white-tailed deer. It also designated the mule as its state heritage work animal, the bottlenose dolphin as its state marine mammal, and the northern right whale as the official state migratory marine mammal. The coyote is South Dakota's state animal. Tennessee has an official state wild animal, the raccoon. The armadillo is Texas's state small mammal, and the longhorn is the state's official large mammal. Texas also holds the Mexican free-tailed bat as its state flying mammal. Utah's state animal is the elk. The Morgan horse is Vermont's chosen state animal. Virginia does not have an official state mammal, but its state bat is the Virginia big-eared bat, and its state dog is the American foxhound. Washington has both a state endemic animal, the Olympic marmot, mammals only found in one location, and a state marine mammal, the orca. The black bear was chosen by students, teachers, and sportsmen as the state animal of West Virginia. Wisconsin designates two state animals, the white-tailed deer as the state's wildlife animal and the dairy cow as the state's domesticated animal. The bison is Wyoming's official state mammal. Dogs. This service dog officially has a PhD by Kelsey Monstrola. When Allison Gaynor walked across the stage at Rowan University to receive her doctoral degree, she was not alone. Four paws walked alongside her, just as they had her entire doctoral journey. Gaynor's service dog, Lily Rue, was awarded an honorary Doctor of Loyal Service, DLS, the first time in the university's history to award an honorary doctorate to a service animal, dog-sized hood and all. For Gaynor, she felt it would have been a disservice for Lily Rue to be excluded in her big moment. Lily Rue started the program with me, sat through classes, writing days, hard moments, long nights, and all the uncertainty that comes with pursuing a doctorate while navigating disability. It felt only right that she was there at the end too, Gaynor said. Gaynor lives with postural orthostatic tachycardia syndrome, POTS, and Ehlers-Danlos syndrome, EDS, both dynamic, non-apparent disabilities that affect daily functioning. She got a service dog to help manage symptoms and navigate barriers that are often invisible to others. Having her has allowed me to move through academic and professional spaces with more independence, safety, and confidence, Gaynor said. Gaynor's moment on stage also connects to her broader scholarly and advocacy work. Her book, Invisible Leashes, Service Dogs, Institutional Barriers, and the Fight for Authentic Access in Higher Education, examines disability, disclosure, service dog inclusion, ableism, and access in academic institutions. This graduation moment was joyful, but it also speaks to a larger issue. Disabled students, staff, and faculty deserve to be fully included in academic spaces, not merely accommodated as an afterthought, Gaynor said. Lily Rue is central to that story because she represents both support and visibility. Asked what she would say to Lily Rue if she could speak directly to her, Gaynor did not hesitate. Thank you for carrying pieces of this journey with me when it felt too heavy to carry alone, she said. Thank you for helping me show up, keep going, and believe that I belonged in these spaces. This degree is ours. Politics. I don't care about the midterms. Trump says Iran misjudged him, by Joey Garrison, Washington. President Donald Trump said on Wednesday that Iran wrongly assumed he would retreat from his demands during negotiations to avoid a long standoff ahead of the 2026 midterm elections. Speaking at a cabinet meeting on May 27th, Trump said the Iranian regime thought they were going to outweigh me regarding a peace deal. We will outweigh him. He has got the midterms, Trump said. I don't care about the midterms. Look what happened last night. That was the prelude to the midterms. Trump was referencing victories of candidates he endorsed in Republican primaries across the country, headlined by Texas Attorney General Ken Paxton's lopsided U.S. Senate primary defeat of incumbent Texas Republican Senator John Cornyn. As the U.S. war in Iran drags on, Trump and Republicans risk making high gas prices caused by the conflict a focal point of the midterm election in November. Republicans face an uphill fight to retain the slim majority in the House, and Democrats increasingly believe they have a path to take control of the Senate. Trump said he believes Americans understand his reasons for the war. People understand it. They know that it is very simple. Iran cannot have a nuclear weapon, the president said. The average price of a gallon of regular gas in the United States dropped slightly on May 27th to $4.59, according to AAA, up nearly 35 cents from last month and $1.29 from last year. Average gas prices were $2.00 98 cents nationally on February 26th, 2 days before the United States launched its first airstrikes against Iran. After suggesting over the Memorial Day weekend that he was close to securing a deal with Iran, Trump did not seem as optimistic on Wednesday. He warned he would finish the job militarily if Iran did not agree to U.S. terms, echoing previous threats he had made. Iran is very much intent, Trump said at the cabinet meeting, his 12th of his second term. They want very much to make a deal. So far, they have not gotten there. We are not satisfied with it, but we will be. Either that, or we will have to just finish the job. Trump referenced U.S. military successes earlier in the war that he said wiped out Iran's Navy and Air Force. Everything is gone, and they are negotiating on fumes, Trump said. But we will see what happens. Maybe we will have to go back and finish it. Maybe we do not. On Saturday, May 23rd, Trump said a deal to end the war had been largely negotiated. The parameters involved reopening the Strait of Hormuz while extending the U.S.-Iran ceasefire for 60 days, while the two parties discuss the mechanism for Iran to turn over its highly enriched uranium used for nuclear weapons. But the two sides have not reached a consensus, and tensions are back on the rise. The Revolutionary Guard Corps threatened to retaliate on May 26th after the U.S. Central Command said it conducted defensive strikes on missile launch sites and boats in southern Iran that were attempting to lay mines. Asked about a timeline to secure a deal, Trump said, "We've been doing this a few months," as he compared the war in Iran to past U.S. conflicts in Vietnam, Korea, and Afghanistan that lasted many years. "I think they are starting to give us the things that they have to give us," Trump said of talks with Iran. "And if they do, that's great. And if they will not, then the man on my left is going to finish them off," Trump said, signaling to his defense secretary, Pete Hegseth. Mehmet Oz. Robert F. Kennedy Jr. nabs two snakes on Dr. Oz's Palm Beach estate, by Kimberly Miller. America's Secretary of Health and Human Services is not squeamish when it comes to critters, including roadkill and now two writhing black racers that he deftly collected from Dr. Mehmet Oz's Palm Beach mansion. Robert F. Kennedy Jr. posted a video to social media of him catching the skinny snakes with someone, sounds like his wife Cheryl Hines, asking why in the background and saying, "Okay, okay, honey, let it go," and "Bobby, Bobby, please." Oz, who leads the Centers for Medicare and Medicaid Services, diagnosed that the snakes were having sex when Kennedy interrupted them. They subsequently bit Kennedy for the disturbance, which appears to occur on the sunny patio of Oz's oceanfront estate. "Are they biting? The mouths are huge," Oz says in the video. USA Today has reported on several incidents of Kennedy's affinity for animals, dead or alive, including a Central Park incident with a deceased bear cub, a run-in with a dead beached whale, an encounter with a dead raccoon, and a quote saying that he has been picking up roadkill my whole life. "I have a freezer full of it." Kennedy's post says Cheryl cheerleads the removal of a pair of black racers from Dr. Oz's patio. Earlier this month, Kennedy posted a picture of himself clutching a bird as he stands in front of an airport terminal. "Starling Rescue at Dulles," reads a simple caption referring to the Dulles International Airport in Washington, D.C. The Palm Beach Daily News has written extensively on Oz's landmarked oceanfront Palm Beach home with his wife Lisa Oz. The home, which is listed in the name of Luana Trust, was purchased in 2015 for $18 million. The Palm Beach County property appraiser listed its total market value as $45.8 million in 2025. Palm Beach is my chi source, a place where I come to regroup, Oz told Palm Beach Life magazine in 2009, just before the Dr. Oz show made its debut. Besides being beautiful and peaceful, Palm Beach lends itself to a healthy outdoor lifestyle with lots of exercise and sports time that we love. It also includes a black racer rendezvous bound to be interrupted by the U.S. Secretary of Health and Human Services, U.S. Immigration and Customs Enforcement. Are ICE detainees on a hunger strike? By Ricardo Kaulasar and India Yancey Bragg. Immigration protesters outside Delaney Hall Immigrant Detention Center say some detainees inside have been foregoing food for days in a bid for freedom. Meanwhile, protesters outside have decried the conditions at the facility and clashed with law enforcement officers, leading to some arrests. Immigration advocates outside Delaney Hall say detainees there began a hunger strike on May 22nd. A statement from the Department of Homeland Security, which oversees immigration and customs enforcement, denied the claims of poor conditions at the facility and denied that there has been a hunger strike. USA Today has reached out to DHS for additional comment. After releasing letters about the conditions inside, detainees announced the hunger strike by phone during a rally, according to the New Jersey Alliance for Immigrant Justice. The group says ICE's definition of hunger strike is narrow and unrealistic. Meanwhile, advocates continued protesting outside Delaney Hall, demanding that 100 people be released from the facility who are elderly, young, seriously ill, or injured. Tensions outside the facility escalated dramatically on May 25th as demonstrators attempted to block fans leaving the site, and federal agents responded with pepper spray and pepper balls. DHS Secretary Mark Wayne Mullen said on social media May 26th that two people were arrested for assaulting, resisting, and impeding federal officers. The unrest marked the latest chapter in a year-long conflict that had turned Delaney Hall into one of the most contentious immigration detention centers in the country, drawing scrutiny from lawmakers, activists, and federal officials alike. The facility, located in an industrial area on the outskirts of Newark, was the first detention center to open during President Donald Trump's second term. The 1,196-bed facility is a private immigration detention center opened as part of the Trump administration's push to expand detention capacity. The center is owned by the GEO Group, which entered a 15-year agreement with ICE in February 2025. Protests against Delaney Hall began before the facility reopened and officially began housing detained migrants in May 2025. NorthJersey.com, part of the USA Today network, reported concerns over conditions inside and conflict between local and federal officials quickly followed. Newark Mayor Ross Baraka was arrested by federal law enforcement on May 9, 2025, after accompanying several members of Congress on an oversight visit. One of the lawmakers, Representative LaMonica McIver, was charged with assault after trying to prevent Baraka from being arrested. She had pleaded not guilty. Four detainees escaped amid a riot over alleged food shortages and poor living conditions. Public scrutiny intensified again in December after Jean Wilson Brutus, a 41-year-old Haitian national, died just one day after arriving at the facility. In May, hundreds of people detained at the facility launched a hunger strike, according to the ACLU of New Jersey. The New Jersey Alliance for Immigrant Justice said detainees on the reported hunger strike are demanding freedom, not improved conditions. Gabriela Soto, the wife of a detainee, Martin Soto, at Delaney Hall, partnered with immigration advocacy groups such as New Jersey Alliance for Immigration Justice and Eyes on ICE to organize protests outside Delaney Hall that coincide with the announced hunger strike. "I am fed up with my husband being treated like an animal," Soto said in a phone call with NorthJersey.com. Protesters demanded the release of elderly, sick, and vulnerable detainees and called on New Jersey Governor Mikey Sherrill to investigate the facility. During a Memorial Day visit, New Jersey Senator Andy Kim was pepper sprayed along with other people outside the facility when he was trying to de-escalate tensions between protesters and ICE officers. Sherrill was not allowed into the facility. New Jersey Representative Rob Menendez made a previously scheduled visit to the detention center on May 26th. He had said that the strike continues because the conditions have not improved, as medical care is non-existent and several detainees have long-term health conditions. He repeated his call from his previous visits that the facility should be closed. ICE's own data shows the individuals inside do not have criminal records, Menendez said. The question remains, why are we holding our neighbors, our community members, in a detention center that can't do anything right? Netflix. People are talking about The Crash, the latest on Mackenzie Shirilla by Celine Martin. It has been nearly 2 weeks since Netflix released its documentary about Ohio woman Mackenzie Shirilla, who in 2022 killed her boyfriend and his friend in a deadly car crash. The case continues to be a huge talker. Netflix released The Crash on May 15th, chronicling the July 31st, 2022 incident in which Shirilla, who was 17 at the time, crashed into a building and killed Dominic Russo, 20, and Davion Flanagan, 19. Shirilla spoke about the incident for the first time on camera during the Netflix documentary. While she insists the crash was an accident, prosecutors and community members believe otherwise, sparking a national conversation. Before her interview for The Crash, she had not even testified during her own trial, Netflix said in a May 15th article on the company's website. Shirilla was convicted in August 2023 of 4 counts of murder, 4 counts of felonious assault, 2 counts of aggravated vehicular homicide, 1 count of drug possession, and 1 count of possessing criminal tools. She was later sentenced to to life in prison with the first eligibility of parole after 15 years. The Cuyahoga County prosecuting attorney said in a press release and on social media, Netflix's documentary has renewed interest in the case and includes interviews from Sharilla, the victim's family and friends, as well as law enforcement and prosecutors. This concludes the presentation of USA Today for Thursday, May 28th, 2026. My name is Elizabeth Ingber with the Talking Information Center. As always, thank you.
1: Did Popeye eat spinach or matcha? This is Sandra Tsing Lo with the lowdown on science. Green tea is known for its benefits to muscle and metabolic health. Matcha, a powdered form of green tea, packs even more nutrients than traditional loose-leaf green tea. Could that give your workout a bulk-up boost? Enter Misuhu Shigeta and team at Kyoto Prefectural University. Splitting 36 participants into two workout groups, researchers gave the matcha group 3 grams of matcha daily. The other group received a tea-flavored drink placebo. Results: after 12 weeks, the matcha group showed a significant increase in skeletal muscle mass and a decrease in body fat percentage compared to the placebo. Arm day? No sweat. Matcha lifts.
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4: In your mid-Michigan weather this evening, tonight will be clear with a low of around 48 degrees, and the wind will start to calm down as the evening progresses. Friday, we can look forward to a nice sunny day with a high around 81, and Friday night will be mostly clear with a low around 52 degrees. 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
5: Hello, this is Sue Schultz with your weekly grocery guide for the MSU Radio Reading Service. We're going to start with Meijer. 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
1: 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And the Little Potato Company Creamer Potatoes, a 1-pound tray or a 1.5-pound bag. 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And Wild Wonders or Angel Sweet tomatoes are $4.99 for the 1.5-pound containers. 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

0: 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Then we've got some 99 cents each. 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And we'll go ahead and move on to Fresh Thyme. 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This, again, the dates are May 27th to June 2nd on this grocery ad. And the limited time sale just goes through Sunday. So it starts Thursday and goes through Sunday. And that would be the wild-caught snow crab clusters at $8.99 a pound. So that's their limited time deal. 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Okay, that was Fresh Times weekly ad, and we'll move on to Aldi. Aldi's weekly ad is the same, dates anyway, May 27th to June 2nd. We've got more avocados, and they're Aldi, they're 59 cents each. The raspberries at Aldi are $1.99, and the grapes, green grapes, are $1.69 a pound. Asparagus is $1.85 a pound. It's a 1-pound package. Washington Anjou pears are $3.29 for a 3-pound bag. And cherub grape tomatoes are $1.99 a package. 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Fresh sweet and smoky Atlantic salmon on a cedar plank is $10.99 a pound. I'm hoping that's not including the cedar plank. And the fresh pork belly is $2.99 a pound. 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Fresh Family Pack of the chicken breasts is $2.19 a pound. And Mama Cozy's Pizza Kitchen Pizza Dough is $1.19 for a 1 pound package of pizza dough. 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Season's Choice Steamed Asian Medley or Broccoli Stir Fry, this is a 12-ounce frozen package, is $1.59 only at Aldi. And also the Season's Choice Steamed Broccoli Florets in a 12-ounce frozen package, only $1.15. Those are some good Aldi grocery deals. And that's it on the Aldi grocery deals. Okay. All right. That will do it for the weekly grocery guide. From the radio reading service here at WKAR. And I will wish you happy shopping, and we'll talk to you again soon. Thanks for listening.
1: This is Amy Wagoner from the Historical Society of Michigan with a Michigan History Moment. Do you have a sweet tooth? If you do, and if you live in or travel to the Upper Peninsula, you probably know about one of the region's oldest businesses, Sakely's Confectionery and Gifts in Escanaba. Joseph Sakely was born in Lebanon in about 1880. He and his brother, George, immigrated to North America in 1901. They worked their way around Canada and the United States as door-to-door salesmen, peddling linens, dry goods, and other merchandise. They settled in Escanaba in 1902, and in 1906, Joseph opened a shop in town. There, he sold groceries, ice cream, chocolate, and candies. In 1916, he married Mary Kirkish, a fellow Lebanese immigrant whose family had settled in Ishpeming. Although newspapers would sometimes report that Sakely's used old world recipes for their candies, there is no evidence that their family in Lebanon ever ran a confectionery. In fact, they made and sold typical American fare, not traditional sweets like baklava. On April Fool's Day, however, Joseph and Mary would offer samples of a special new candy that would turn out to be chocolate-covered garlic or chocolate-covered snuff. To their surprise, a few customers actually liked the bizarre April Fool's Day chocolates and asked for more. In 1924, Joseph moved his shop and growing family to larger quarters, converting a former livery stable into a shop and an 11-room apartment. They needed the space. He and Mary raised a family of 9 children. After Joseph Zakely died in 1943, Mary and her children took over the business. As the children grew older, they took over more and more of the operation. In 1959, their eldest son, Fred, separated the production facilities from the retail store. He bought space for a factory and warehouse nearby and left his mother with sisters Josephine and Marge to run the store. Mary, Josephine, and Marge discontinued the grocery business and started selling gift items instead. Fred Zakely started selling candy wholesale and by mail order. Candy output grew from 15,000 pounds to 150,000 pounds by 1976. Mary Zakely passed away in 1969, and the second generation of children retired in the 1980s. The third generation of the family took over. Today, Zakely's Candies still stands as an Escanaba institution. This Michigan History Moment was brought to you by MichiganHistoryMagazine.org.
2: 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In your mid-Michigan weather this evening, tonight will be clear with a low of around 48 degrees, and the wind will start to calm down as the evening progresses. Friday, we can look forward to a nice sunny day with a high around 81, and Friday night will be mostly clear with a low around 52 degrees. 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

Thank you, Michael. The U.S. military carried out new strikes targeting an Iranian drone operation that posed a threat to U.S. forces and commercial shipping in the Strait of Hormuz, a U.S. official said, hours after President Trump dismissed an Iranian report of a deal to restore traffic through the strategic waterway. The U.S. official, who requested anonymity to speak candidly about military operations, told Reuters on Wednesday the military shot down four Iranian attack drones and struck a ground control station in the port city of Bandar Abbas that was about to launch a fifth drone. A ceasefire between the U.S. and Iran took effect in early April. These actions were measured, purely defensive, and intended to maintain the ceasefire, the official said. Iran's Tasnim news agency cited a military source as saying that the Islamic Revolutionary Guards Navy fired towards a U.S. oil tanker that was trying to transit the strait, forcing it to turn back. The source said that the U.S. military then struck open ground around Bandar Abbas with no casualties or damage reported. Iranian media later reported that a military official said four vessels had tried to transit the strait early on Thursday, only to be turned back by warning shots fired in their direction. The U.S. military also carried out strikes in southern Iran on Monday in what is described as defensive action, but which Iran said was a gross violation of their ceasefire. Oil prices, having fallen more than 5% on Wednesday, rebounded after Reuters reported the new strikes. U.S. crude futures gained close to 2% on $90.38 a barrel in early Asian trade on Thursday. At a cabinet meeting attended by media on Wednesday, Trump dismissed an Iranian state TV report that it had obtained an unofficial draft of an agreement to restore commercial shipping through the strait to pre-war levels within a month, with Iran and Oman jointly managing traffic. Trump said no single country would have control over the waterway and appeared to threaten Oman, a country with which the U.S. has had a decades-long military and economic ties. Nobody's going to control the strait, Trump said. It's international waters, and Oman will behave just like everybody else, or we'll have to blow them up. They understand that. They'll be fine. The White House and Oman's embassy in Washington did not immediately respond to a request for comment. Iran's permanent mission to the United Nations was not immediately available for comment. The U.S. Treasury Department later added the Persian Gulf Strait Authority, the Iranian body set up to manage passage through the strait, to a list of sanctioned people and entities seen as posing threats to U.S. national security. The Iranian TV report of a framework deal with the United States would also lift its blockade of Iranian ports and withdraw military forces from Iran's vicinity.

0: 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By continuing to listen, you verify that you qualify within one of these categories. 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
1: To end a three-month-old conflict. The waterway is covered by international law that guarantees foreign vessels the right to pass through. Trump has also asked Saudi Arabia, Qatar, Pakistan, Turkey, Egypt, and Jordan to join the Abraham Accords normalizing relations with Israel as part of the deal to end the war, which they have declined to do. I'm skipping a bit ahead here. Iran's Islamic Revolutionary Guards Navy said on Wednesday that 23 ships, including oil tankers, container ships, and other commercial vessels, passed through the Strait of Hormuz with its permission in the previous 24 hours, a fraction of the daily 125 to 140 vessels before the conflict. As a deadly outbreak of Ebola spreads through the Eastern Democratic Republic of Congo, one conspiracy theory is that nonprofit workers brought the disease to get more money. Another is that the outbreak has been fabricated to frighten the population and gain access to minerals, including gold. There are people who refuse to accept that preventing the spread of Ebola, which is transmitted through contact with the bodily fluids of an infected person, requires foregoing some traditional funeral rites. And there are others who do not believe Ebola exists at all. It is fiction, they say, to steal aid money. There is mistrust of authorities and mistrust of humanitarian actors, said Rose Twaiko, the Congo country director for Mercy Corps and aid organizations, adding that some residents believe the disease is fabricated. Last week, a group of young people, unable to believe that their friend, a 30-year-old soccer player, had died of Ebola, decided to take back his body by force, attacking a hospital in Rwampara and forcing health workers to flee. Amid the chaos, six patients also fled, a hospital worker told Washington Post. The next day, 18 patients with suspected cases of Ebola ran away after an attack on Mangbwala General Hospital. The incidents in towns at the center of the Ebola outbreak underscored the scale of misinformation that health workers face as they confront a crisis in which the World Health Organization said there are at least 750 suspected cases and 177 deaths. Distrust and inaccurate information about Ebola are endemic in Congo, experts say, but appear to be worse during the outbreak because funding cuts have decimated other help coming to the region and have fueled confusion about the role of the West. The people here don't believe there is Ebola, said Luke Malembe, 40, a politician who filmed the hospital attack in Rwampara last Thursday. That's why they are not protecting themselves. We need a lot of sensitization here. A doctor at the hospital that was attacked said that the residents stormed in, demanding the body of a soccer player who had died hours earlier, intending to bury him according to local custom. Your tradition is that after someone dies, people stay with the body for 1 or 2 days at home. They eat and feast, the doctor told the Post, speaking on condition of anonymity because he was not authorized to brief the press. He was popular, and there are people who do not imagine someone like that not being given a dignified burial, the doctor said, adding that the young man had sung in a local church and worked in a transport business. That is the problem, because things change when the disease strikes, the doctor said. Many people do not believe the disease is real, and many do not understand it. The province where the majority of cases have occurred borders South Sudan and Uganda and has a population of about 4 million people. Known as a hub for gold mining, the region in recent years has been riven by insecurity as various militia groups have clashed with one another and with the Congolese militia. Especially in more rural areas, access to electricity, running water, is virtually non-existent. In such impoverished areas, where there is so little medical care, residents often want doctors and nurses to focus on issues they consider more pressing than Ebola, such as malaria and measles. Dramatic funding cuts by the United States and other nations have left less money for such programs, and even more skepticism about the influx of money specifically allocated to treat Ebola. Now people will see that money only comes when it is about our agenda, not wanting Ebola to come to us, she said, referring to the West. There's a lot of skepticism. And it's a vicious cycle. As health workers contract Ebola, leaving health centers unstaffed, children will die of measles, malaria, malnutrition, and other preventable situations. There's

0: quite a bit more to that story, but I'm going to move on. Fleets of landers, rovers, and drones will head to the moon in the months and years ahead before humans even step foot on the lunar surface for the first time in more than 50 years. So says NASA, which is already working towards sending vehicles and cargo to construct an unprecedented moon base less than 2 months since the trailblazing Artemis II mission that sent four astronauts on a historic lunar journey. The space agency on May 26 outlined the first of three phases under what it's calling its Moon Base Initiative, which aims to not just return astronauts to the moon for the first time since the Apollo era, but establish a long-standing human presence. The United States' renewed interest in the moon comes as NASA sets its sights on sending astronauts to Mars. The moon base will be America's and humanity's first outpost on another celestial world, said NASA Administrator Jared Isaacman in a statement. Every mission, crewed and uncrewed, will be a learning opportunity as we return to the lunar surface, build the infrastructure to stay, and master the skills required to live and operate in one of the most demanding and dangerous environments imaginable. And they go on to highlight the steps in this vast project and the detailed parts that go with it. I think I'm going to leave this story now and move on to something else. An ex-government official with top security clearance has been arrested after federal agents found hundreds of gold bars in his Virginia home worth at least $40 million, according to court records obtained by USA Today. David Rush, who is facing a charge of theft of public money, was arrested last week and remains in federal custody pending a detention hearing next week. His attorney declined USA Today's request for comment. During a search of Rush's Virginia home last week, FBI agents found 303 gold bars that each weighed about 2.2 pounds and are estimated to be worth more than $40 million, according to Special Agent Matthew Johnson of the FBI, writing in an affidavit outlining the case against Rush. The documents identify Rush as a former senior executive service level employee at a United States government agency who has top secret clearance and access to classified information. The New York Times is reporting that Rush worked for the CIA. So what started all of this scrutiny? Between November 2025 and March of this year, Rush asked for and received a significant quantity of foreign currency and tens of millions of dollars in gold bars for work-related expenses, the affidavit said in his case. A review of the government storage space where Rush was supposed to be storing the bars and money showed that most of it was missing. The records don't say why Rush would have needed so much gold and cash for work. During the course of the investigation, the affidavit says that the FBI learned that Rush lied about his academic credentials for his government job and fraudulently took $77,000 in military leave after lying about being an active member of the Navy Reserve. It'll be very interesting to see how this plays out. There's a little bit more of that article, but I'm going to move on. A Carnival Cruise Line guest is suing the company after allegedly burning his feet on the Lido deck. Jorge Luis Alvario Nunez sustained second-degree burns while walking barefoot between the pool and deck chairs aboard Carnival Magic in late May of 2025, according to a lawsuit filed in the Southern District of Florida on May 13th. While a passenger may reasonably expect an exterior deck surface exposed to sunlight to become warm, plaintiff could not reasonably anticipate that the deck surface had reached temperatures capable of causing severe second-degree burns within seconds of ordinary contact, the complaint said. The distance between the pool and chairs was roughly 20 steps. There were no signs or other warnings about the risk of burns due to the heat of the deck surface, according to the lawsuit. The complaint said that at least 25 Carnival guests had been similarly burned on the cruise line ships in the 6 years before the incident, and at least 42 passengers had complained about the hot decks over the same period. The manufacturer of the deck material also allegedly told the company as early as 2014 that it could become dangerously hot. A chemical tank imploded and ruptured at a Nippon Dynaware packaging facility in the U.S. state of Washington on Tuesday, resulting in multiple deaths and critical injuries. Emergency responders remained at the site in the city of Longview in Cowlitz County, about 45 miles north of Portland, according to the Longview Fire Department in a joint written statement with Nippon and the Cowlitz County Sheriff's Department. Multiple patients who suffered from chemical burns and other injuries were transported to nearby hospitals. Authorities said the implosion posed no immediate threat to the surrounding community. The statement said that officials can confirm fatalities related to the incident, along with multiple critical injuries, but did not provide figures. At least 9 workers and 1 firefighter who were taken to hospitals from the site, said Scott Goldstein, the college's 2 fire and rescue chief, who was among those who responded. The number of fatalities was undetermined, he added at a press conference. A joint statement said that a tank containing white liquor, a chemical solution of sodium hydroxide and sodium sulfide used in production of paper pulp, had ruptured around 7:15 a.m. local time. In Southern California, meanwhile, authorities have been monitoring an overheating industrial tank containing highly flammable methacrylate. The worst-case possibility of an explosion was ruled out on Monday at the GKN Aerospace facility in Garden Grove after a crack relieved some of the mounting pressures, officials said. New York Governor Kathy Hochul signed into law on May 27 a requirement for 3D printers sold in the state to have technology preventing them from printing guns. Supporters describe it as a first-of-its-kind provision that could reduce gun violence, but critics say technology impedes on free expression. The provision was introduced as part of the state's proposed 2026-2027 budget, which the state legislature approved on May 21. The law requires all 3D printers sold in the state to have blocking technology, which could be hardware, software, firmware, or other measures to keep printers from making guns or illegal gun parts. Violating the law would be a civil penalty with a $5,000 per fine product sold. The New York Police Department recovered 1 3D printed ghost gun in 2021. Manhattan District Attorney's Office spokesperson told USA Today that number rose to 4 in 2022, 42 in 2023, and 109 in 2024. There's more to that story, but I'm going to move on. A cartel leader with familial ties to infamous kingpin Joaquin El Chapo Guzman was arrested in Mexico and faces extradition, according to Omar Garcia Harfu, the country's Secretary of Security and Citizen Protection. SAN, also known as El Chinacate, Chinacate, was arrested during an operation in Nogales, which sits just across the border from Arizona in the northern state of Sonora, according to May 26 post on X. Harfuch said that SAN is a nephew of Guzman, the notorious drug trafficker who has been sitting in a U.S. prison since 2017. According to Spanish media outlet El País, roughly 50,000 people have been arrested in Mexico for high-impact crimes during the first 18 months of President Claudia Sheinbaum's time in office, as homicide rates have declined. But the outlet notes that violence across the country persists, including kidnappings, arson, and internal struggles for supremacy and leadership within organized crime networks. Senate Democrats are pressing federal budget investigators to probe the gap between the Pentagon's stated cost for the Iran war, $29 billion, and outside estimates that pegs the cost up tens of billions of dollars higher. In a letter sent on May 27, Senator Elizabeth Warren, Senator Jeffrey Merkley, and top Democrats on the Senate Budget Committee and Senate Minority Leader Chuck Schumer urged the Congressional Budget Office to take into consideration the significant divergence between the administration's public estimates for the Iran war's cost and outside estimates from media outlets and analysts. We are concerned that the administration has not been fully truthful or transparent in its public accounting of the war's cost so far, they wrote. Another 17 Democratic senators signed the letter. Jules Hearst, the Pentagon's comptroller, told Congress during a May 12 budget hearing that the Iran war cost taxpayers $29 billion, a $4 billion increase from the $25 billion tag price Hearst had given lawmakers 2 weeks earlier. That total did not include the cost of damage to U.S. military bases and assets from Iran's attacks, which the Pentagon had not yet fully tallied up, according to Hearst. A source familiar with congressional estimates privately told USA Today that battle damage could add another $15 billion to the total cost. Citing anonymous sources, reported last month that the total cost of the war was closer to $50 billion. I'm going to switch over to sports. Let's take a look at broadcast sports today. We've got some baseball, 1 o'clock. On DSN, the Los Angeles Angels are at Detroit. At 4 o'clock, Atlanta is at Boston on MLB Network. At 7 o'clock, Toronto is at Baltimore on the MLB Network. And we've got some college softball World Series games. I do see a Big Ten team in there. Arkansas versus Nebraska at 9:30 on ESPN2. The darts premier tournament finals is underway, if anybody cares, 2 o'clock on Peacock. We've got some golf going on. The DP World Austrian Alpine Open is at 7. The Charles Schwab Challenge is at 4. And another round of the Australian Alpine Open is at 7 a.m. on the DP, on the Golf Channel, rather. And let's see, Hockey World Championships, USA versus Canada at 10:20 this morning on the NHL Channel. NBA playoffs, they're winding that down. Oklahoma City will be at San Antonio on NBC, and that's an 8:30 game. Let's take a look at the Tigers' schedule. As I mentioned, the game today is at 1:10 on DSN. They've got a 3-game set at Chicago. On the 29th, it's a 7:40 game. The 30th, a 2:10 game. The 31st, a 2:10 game broadcast on DSN. On the 1st, they're at Tampa Bay for a 6:40 game on DSN. 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Let's take a look at the baseball standings in the American League Central. Cleveland has a 4-game lead over Chicago, followed by Minnesota, Kansas City, and in the bottom of that group is Detroit, and I'll talk more about that in a minute. In the East, Tampa Bay has a 2.5-game lead over New York, followed by Toronto, Baltimore, and Boston. In the West, the Athletics have a 1.5-game lead over Seattle, followed by Texas, Houston, and L.A. In the National League Central, Milwaukee has a 4.5-game lead over both St. Louis and Cincinnati, followed by Pittsburgh and Chicago. In the East, Atlanta has a 9-game lead over both Philly and Washington, followed by Miami and New York. And in the West, the Dodgers have a 3.5-game lead over Arizona, San Francisco, and followed by Arizona, San Francisco, and Colorado. Well, the NBA playoffs, this has been the weirdest playoffs I can remember. Some of these games aren't even competitive. It makes you wonder what's going on with the losing team. The New York Knicks swept Cleveland 4-0, and some of these scores are amazingly lopsided. I mean, when your back's against the wall, how do you only manage to put up 93 points against a team that's scoring 130? Lots of chatter about that. In the Western Conference, it's much closer. Oklahoma leads their series 3-2 against San Antonio, and this has been a competitive series. Fun to watch. Well, in the last time I read to you folks, I was telling you about how they expected the Western Conference final between Vegas and Colorado to be a series that could probably go to Game 7. Well, everybody got that one wrong. Vegas swept Colorado, who had the best record in hockey, if memory serves, 4-0. So they are waiting to play the winner of the Carolina-Montreal series. And right now, Carolina leads Montreal 2-1. It's not even June 1, and the Tigers, heavy favorites to win the American League Central and among the handful of preseason contenders to make the World Series, are dangerously close to having at least consider throwing in the towel. The Tigers have lost 17 of their last 20 games, all since getting the news earlier this month that their ace, Tarek Skubal, would need to undergo arthroscopic elbow surgery. They've fallen to 13 games below 500. They're 21-34, 10.5 games back from the division. They haven't won back-to-back games since May 2 and 3. They haven't won consecutive games three times since winning the AL straight from April 10 to 16. In the last three-plus weeks, the Tigers have been swept by the Red Sox, who fired their manager and are in last place in the AL East. The Mets, who are in last place in the NL East. And the Guardians, a rare four-game wipeout, and also dropped series to the Royals, Blue Jays, and Orioles, who are a combined 19 games under 500. Now the Tigers needed to win Wednesday and again today, or they'll drop another series to the woeful Angels, another last-place team who most thought were the worst team in the league, if not the worst team in all of baseball. Now we're not so sure. The Tigers might just be as bad or, gasp, even worse. The Tigers, despite a franchise record payroll, are abysmal. How in the world did this happen? And in typical baseball writing fashion, they go into a blow-by-blow detailed account of every aspect of the game. I'm not going to do that. I'll just highlight some of the things they're looking at here. Injuries. It all seems like a cop-out to blame injuries for a team struggles, but facts are facts, and the Tigers are among the most impacted teams in baseball when it comes to players, especially impact players, on the injured list. Offense. For yet another offseason, the Tigers opted not to do much to address the offense, despite strong evidence, like the extended swoon of late 2025, it needed reinforcements. The only addition to the offense this offseason was extending a $22 million qualifying offer to Torres and seeing him accept it to return to year two in Detroit. The bullpen, the writer says, stop me if you've heard this one before. The bullpen, long an Achilles heel in the bad times and good times, has reared its ugly head again in 2026, despite preseason expectations that a back three of Jensen, Vest, and Kyle Finnegan would be just what the doctor ordered. And in a recent game, they pointed out that, you know, one of our fielders' blunder on a catchable ball in right field extended the inning long enough for the opposition to cough up a grand slam. Oh, my heavens. Add it all up, and the 2026 season has been an absolute disaster for the Tigers. But there are a few glimmers of hope. Detroit Tigers ace Tarek Skubal may not be able to make the mound for live games soon, but he looks sharp in a simulated series. He pitched nearly three innings in a live bullpen session at Comerica Park on the 26th. His line was 2 2/3 innings pitched, one hit, one run, three strikeouts and zero walks on 39 pitches. This is pretty impressive considering that he wasn't even sure where he'd be 3 weeks ago with the surgery pending. This is a pretty quick turnaround for surgery 20 days ago. And if you will remember, they had high hopes for Justin Verlander contributing to the team. The Tigers starter will throw a live bullpen session on the 27th as part of his continued rehab from a hip surgery. And they list three or four other players who might return soon from injury. Since hiring J.B. Bickerstaff, the Detroit Pistons have undergone one of the most rapid two-year improvements in NBA history. Bickerstaff was recognized for leading the Eastern Conference's best team this past season on Tuesday the 26th. Still, Bickerstaff missed out on the NBA Coach of the Year, and the league announced Bickerstaff in his third season in Detroit finished behind Boston Celtics coach Joe Mazzulla. That was despite the Pistons winning 60 games, clinching the number one seed in the East and the third best record in franchise history. Bickerstaff was a finalist along with San Antonio Spurs coach Mitch Johnson. Bickerstaff was named on 94 of the 100 ballots from global media members in the results released by the NBA on Tuesday. He received 29 first-place votes, 51 second-place votes, and 14 thirds for a total of 312 points. This is in a 5-3-1 point system. Last year's winner, Kenny Atkinson of the Cleveland Cavaliers, who, as I mentioned earlier, just got swept in their playoff series against the Knicks. There's some serious concerns about his team quitting. He received one third-place vote to finish tied for 10th this season. After his team completed a surprising four-game sweep of the Avalanche in the Western Conference Finals with a 2-1 victory on Tuesday, Golden Knights coach John Tortorella was already looking ahead to the team's third Stanley Cup final in 9 seasons. Now the real stuff starts, Tortorella said. I consider the first 3-round playoffs. Now we're heading for the Stanley Cup. Mark Stone and Cole Smith scored goals, and Carter Hart made 20 saves for Vegas, which won its 6th straight postseason game. The Golden Knights will vie for championship against the winner of the Eastern Conference Finals, as I mentioned earlier, which will be either the Hurricanes or the Canadiens. The Golden Knights lost the Stanley Cup Final to the Capitals in 5 games in their inaugural season in 2018 before defeating the Panthers in 5 games to win the 2023 title. There's a bit more to that story, but I'm going to move on. French Open second round action continues on Thursday with top seed Jannik Sinner opening proceedings on court Philippe Chartier, while women's number one Aryna Sabalenka is also playing in the day session. Defending champion Coco Gauff and Naomi Osaka are also in action, as are Canada's Félix Auger-Aliassime and Victoria Mboko. Sinner will swap the cool of the night session for the blazing heat of midday when he takes on Juan Manuel Cerundolo in their second round clash at Roland Garros. The Italian cruised through his opening match in straight sets under the lights, but now faces a noon start as temperatures at the French Open soar. I'm not going to suggest that global warming has anything to do with this, but the heat has become such a talking point that even spectators have been asking groundsmen to spray them with the same hoses used to water the clay courts. I'm happy to play at night. I'm also happy to play during the day, whenever they put me. We'll see. I think I handled the heat very well in Indian Wells. It was very hot this year there, so I didn't have issues there. Sinner told reporters that he prepped in a good way. Of course, here, different heat, but the humidity is not as tough as maybe in Australia or the U.S. Naomi Osaka grabbed headlines with her fashion choices before her first-round match at Roland Garros, but it was the actual heat that had the four-time Grand Slam champion reaching for ice towels. The Japanese star will face Vekic, skipping her name, her first name. I'll come back to it. She's going to face her in the second round after navigating both the sweltering conditions and some pointed comments from her opening opponent, who said she came to play tennis, not put on a fashion show. Osaka simply said her fashion choices were not a big deal and that she was used to it by now, but even the heat-loving 28-year-old was surprised by the scorching conditions in Paris. I thought it was pretty interesting how hot it was because I never use an ice towel, or I try not to use an ice towel, but I had to use one today, she said, after her first-round win. Coming off the court, I was telling everyone, I think I got burned. I thought the Australian Open was the only tournament or the only Grand Slam you could get burned at. Yeah, for me, it felt like it was a good conditions, but I love the heat and I'm used to it, so I didn't have any complaints. So the issue here this year at Roland Garros is talent is one thing. Whether you can tolerate the conditions is going to be another contributor. I've run out of time. That will conclude the reading of the Detroit News and Detroit Free Press from WKAR Radio Reading Service. Your readers today have been Michael Marshall and R.J. Benson.
1: Sharply criticized deadly Israeli attacks near UNESCO-protected historical landmarks in the south. The Prime Minister, Nawaf Salam, said nothing could justify ongoing strikes around Tyre and Nabatea and the destruction of their heritage. Israel's expanding military campaign against Iran-backed Hezbollah comes even as the U.S. Vice President J.D. Vance says Washington and Tehran are close to agreeing an extension of their ceasefire and the possible opening of the Strait of Hormuz. But Mr. Vance said a couple of sticking points remained and negotiators were going back and forth to try to resolve them. Arriving in DR Congo, the head of the World Health Organization has said Ebola can be stopped. Tedros Adhanom Ghebreyesus will visit affected eastern regions. He's appealed to warring parties to stop fighting and let in health workers. Kenyan authorities are investigating what caused a fire that killed 16 young girls at a boarding school in the Rift Valley town of Gilgil. More than 70 other children were injured. The tragedy has sparked a debate about school safety. The Committee to Protect Journalists has praised Senegal's president for pardoning a journalist convicted of complicity in a massacre. It said the life imprisonment of René Capé Bassin had been a grave miscarriage of justice. An Austrian court's handed a 15-year jail sentence to a man who admitted planning a jihadist attack on a Taylor Swift concert. Baran A was arrested before the first of three planned concerts in Vienna in 2024. The AI giant Anthropic says it's raised $65 billion in a funding round that would value the firm at just under $1 trillion. Several artists have pulled out of a Washington concert series marking the 250th anniversary of the United States. One complained that it had become politicized with Donald Trump's involvement. That's the latest. BBC News.
2: Hello, you're listening to The Explanation from the BBC World Service, recorded on the 27th of May. I'm John Simpson, and this is Unspun World, where we go behind the headlines to find out what's really going on. On this week's programme, a peace deal with Iran has been proving elusive. But after that, will President Trump set his sights on regime change in Cuba?
3: Anything is possible when it comes to the Trump administration's decisions in the Americas. They expect complete and very tangible political and economic changes.
2: As Ukrainian attacks on Russia intensify, is support for Vladimir Putin declining?
4: The war has become closer. They see the reality. It's not just the news bulletins anymore. It's their day-to-day life.
2: And what's behind the growing popularity of prediction markets?
5: It looks like this fun, almost goofy thing to be involved with. Very quickly, the people who are making the serious money, whether it's on those political bets or anything else, are the ones that are sort of investing the big money in it.
2: Opening up the Strait of Hormuz and getting some sort of acceptable peace deal with Iran is proving horribly difficult for President Trump. He's launched new airstrikes on carefully selected targets in Iran to try to force a deal through. But there's a major problem. Both inside the Republican Party in Washington and inside the Islamic hierarchy in Tehran, the real hardliners are demanding that their side mustn't show signs of anything that looks remotely like surrender. In Iran, that means keeping control of Hormuz and possibly demanding huge financial reparations. In Washington, it means that President Trump has got to come away looking like the outright winner. And it's hard to look like that if you're handing over billions of dollars to your enemy and allowing them to keep some element of their nuclear program. So what do you do if you're Donald Trump? Well, the temptation is to look for a stunning victory in some other completely different part of the world. Cuba, say, only 90 miles from the American coast. After all, it was only 4 months ago that the world woke up to the news of an unprecedented U.S. operation in Caracas.
6: This is a CBS News special report. I'm Carissa Lawson. President Trump just announced on social media that Venezuelan president, rather, Nicolas Maduro, has been captured and flown out of the country. This comes a few hours after the U.S. hit Venezuelan military targets in Caracas, the country's capital.
2: Can Mr. Trump repeat what he did so successfully in Venezuela, in Cuba? He's putting huge pressure on Cuba right now with an oil embargo that brings long blackouts every day, and a warrant for the arrest of the previous president, Raul Castro. Thousands of Cuban pro-government protesters gathered outside the U.S. embassy in the country's capital following the indictment of Mr. Castro.

Good day. You are listening to today's edition of the New York Times. It's May 28th, 2026, and my name is Les. The first article up for today in an Iran war live update from the New York Times, U.S. and Iran trade strikes further threatening negotiations. Iran's Revolutionary Guards said it had targeted an American military base, without saying where, in retaliation for strikes in the country's south. By Kasim Nauman, Eric Schmidt, Luke Broadwater, Ewan Ward, and Leo Sands. Here's the latest. Iran said it had retaliated on Thursday against the United States by targeting an unnamed American base in response to strikes in southern Iran, escalating tensions amid negotiations to reopen the Strait of Hormuz and end the war. In recent days, Washington and Tehran have suggested that they were close to agreeing on a narrow agreement to allow commercial shipping to resume in the strait. But on Wednesday, U.S. forces launched new strikes, and President Trump reiterated that he did not want the waterway to be under Iranian control. Iran's Islamic Revolutionary Guards said on Thursday that it had targeted a base where the U.S. strikes originated, but did not say where that was or how it had been attacked. The guards warned that further U.S. strikes would be met by an even, quote-unquote, more decisive response. On Thursday morning, the Kuwaiti military said that its air defenses had intercepted hostile drones and missiles, but did not specify the origin or extent of the attack. The United States has 5 military bases in Kuwait. Hours earlier, American forces conducted strikes in southern Iran, the second round of attacks this week. The United States knocked down 4 attack drones that a U.S. official said Iran had launched over the Strait of Hormuz. The U.S. military also struck a drone ground control station in the port city of Bandar Abbas before Iran could fire a 5th drone, they said, speaking on the condition of anonymity to discuss operational matters. In a cabinet meeting on Wednesday, Mr. Trump signaled that he was prepared for protracted negotiations and was indifferent to the domestic political pressure caused by the unpopular war. Iranian officials, quote, thought they were going to outwait me. I don't care about the midterms, end quote, he said. The Treasury Department said on Wednesday that it had added Iran's Persian Gulf Strait Authority, an organization that Tehran launched last week to oversee the waterway, to its sanctions list. The Treasury described the Iranian authority as an extortion attempt. Here's what else we're covering. Hostilities in Lebanon. The Israeli military said on Thursday that it had launched new strikes against Hezbollah targets in Tyre, a city in southern Lebanon. The resurgence in fighting between Israel and the Iran-backed militia in Lebanon has complicated the broader peace efforts because Iran wants any deal to cover Lebanon. Oman threat. Mr. Trump on Wednesday warned Oman, a U.S. ally that has acted as a mediator with Iran, not to enter into any agreement with Tehran to share control of the Strait of Hormuz.